0: 1400 Albany.
1: At Tanglewood, this is the Boston Symphony Orchestra. Antonin Dvorak may be from Central Europe, but when it comes to his cello concerto, he's also an American composer, and it's played in this concert by Yo-Yo Ma.

In a program called We the People, An American Journey, Yo-Yo Ma brings together this piece by Dvorak with music by Stephen Foster, John Knowles Payne, Charles Ives, and Julia Wolf, reflecting a rich sonic tapestry that's anchored by this iconic work by Aaron Copland. I'm Brian McCreath, and special guests John Batiste, James Taylor, Jennifer Kreisberg, Brent Michael Davids, Heather Cox Richardson, Brian Stevenson, and Aoife O'Donovan join Yo-Yo Ma at Tanglewood for We the People, An American Journey. Coming up on this Boston Symphony Orchestra broadcast from WCRB and GBH Music.

Any BSO concert at Tanglewood carries with it the sheer novelty of incredible orchestral music performed in a setting that recalibrates our notions of how the sounds we hear interact with the physical surroundings in which we hear them. The concept of concerts played outdoors isn't anything new, but the particular physical landscape here in the Berkshires and the sound of the Boston Symphony is unique. Every now and then, though, there are programs that elevate the entire Tanglewood experience into a different realm. They're often celebrations of specific milestones, like the 2024 concerts honoring the centenary of Serge Koussevitzky's tenure as conductor of the BSO, or the 90th birthday concert for John Williams in 2022. Even among these deeply memorable events, though, the concert you're about to hear stands out. Yo-Yo Ma's We the People Project, a week-long series of concerts, conversations, and gatherings, has injected this summer season with ideas and reflections and performances that are possible only in a place like this. It's no coincidence that We the People is taking place as the United States celebrates 250 years since the signing of the Declaration of Independence. But the series isn't about that anniversary, as much as it is a way of framing that time span in a way that, according to our virtuoso cellist and curator, brings us together as a people to learn from the past and present and look to the future. In the concert you're about to hear, Yo-Yo Ma's expansive perspectives on music, on collaboration, and on our place in the world are crystallized on the stage of the Shed. I'm Brian McCreath at the Koussevitzky Music Shed at Tanglewood, on the Stockbridge-Lenox line in the Berkshires of Western Massachusetts. This program, which Yo-Yo Ma calls An American Journey, is led by conductors Teddy Abrams and Ken David Mazur. And Yo-Yo Ma has invited several guests to take part, including singer-songwriter Aoife O'Donovan, singer and composer Jennifer Kreisberg, singer-songwriter James Taylor, pianist and composer John Batiste, historian and author Heather Cox Richardson, and Brian Stevenson, founder of the Equal Justice Initiative. And the program itself is directed by Diana Wyan. You can hear the Boston Symphony each week at this time on the radio and online. Our broadcast schedule is at classical.org/Tanglewood, where you can also hear these broadcasts on demand. And be sure to look for the link to the Tanglewood box office to help plan your own visits. Again, that's all at classical.org/Tanglewood. As the many thousands of audience members gather here in the Shed and settle in on blankets and chairs on the lawn, they're seeing on screens above the stage and on the outside of the Shed a series of quotes, words that have inspired Yo-Yo Ma in curating this series called We the People. One of them is attributed to an icon of Tanglewood and of music itself, Leonard Bernstein, who said, "There are as many sides to American music as there are to the American people, our great, varied, many-sided democracy." Another is attributed to a figure you'll hear more about in this concert, Frederick Douglass, who said, "If there is no struggle, there is no progress." As the sequence of these quotes rotates through, others include, from Eleanor Roosevelt, "True patriotism springs from a belief in the dignity of the individual, freedom and equality, not only for Americans, but for all people on earth." From conductor Kurt Mazur, "Fear can never unite people. Pain cannot unite people. Joy unites people." From author James Baldwin, "I love America more than any other country in this world. And exactly for this reason, I insist on the right to criticize her perpetually." From poet Amanda Gorman, "For there is always light, if only we're brave enough to see it. If only we're brave enough to be it." And now coming on stage is conductor Teddy Abrams to begin this Boston Symphony Orchestra concert with Aaron Copland's Fanfare for the Common Man from WCRB.

0: The Unanswered Question by Charles Ives. Principal trumpet Thomas Rolfes was the trumpet soloist with the Boston Symphony Orchestra, led by Teddy Abrams. Off stage on one side of the Kuzovitsky Music Shed with the flute section, on stage on the complete opposite side of the shed. Charles Ives being a visionary composer. And now coming on stage is Yo-Yo Ma.
1: Good evening. My beloved hometown orchestra, the Boston Symphony. And Teddy Abrams. I'm an immigrant. In the beginning, this orchestra was composed largely of immigrants. It was through music that people from many cultures connected, formed bonds of friendship and community, and created together. Tonight, we are gathering to use all of our senses to try to answer the unanswered question. Who are we and where are we going? Many friends are here to help. It is with great pleasure that I now invite my dear friend, Brent Michael Davids, to join me.

0: friend happens to be Stockbridge Mohican. When our nation was founded, Brent's direct ancestor, 9 generations ago, Chief Apamat, was the Mohican chief of this region.
1: Thank you, and good evening. I'm glad you could all be here tonight in the land of the ancestors. In addition to being a composer, I'm also co-director of Lenape Center with my 3 colleagues. And if they were here, we would wish you welcome to Lenape Hoking, which is New York, all the way up and down the Hudson River, Pennsylvania, Massachusetts, Delaware, New Jersey, and Connecticut. A big swath of territory. And for myself, to wish you all a welcome and thank you for being here on this evening. Winiwi is how we say in Mohican, say thank you. Winiwi. So welcome and Winiwi and Winiwi for this wonderful evening. To be a fly on the wall in some of the rehearsals and the discussions are nuanced and full of depth and complexity. And it's just an amazing time. We have discussions like this internal in my tribe. We tell stories about how to maintain good relations with the ancestors, with each other, with nature, with humans, and with non-human others. And it's important, as a composer, what I was trying to do with Indigenous, Undigenous, was to present the Native idea in both message and music, to portray that the lands and the waters are cherished relatives.

0: That's Indigenous Undigenous to Lenape by Brent Michael Davids, performed by the Boston Symphony Orchestra and conductor Teddy Abrams. The translation of the words you heard spoken in Lenape by orchestra members in English are, "We are of the land, we are of the water. The lands and waters are our relatives. We love them." Brent Michael Davids on stage taking a bow. And now here's Teddy Abrams.
1: Well, good evening, everyone. Tonight's program offers a remarkably broad exploration of American music, demonstrating the richness of our nation's cultural heritage and the promise of our musical future. From our great symphonies to our hymns, our marches, folk songs and ballads, all of the music we share this evening helps us consider the unanswered question Yo-Yo asks us to contemplate. When I was 14, my mentor and beloved friend, Michael Tilson Thomas, told me, that's for Michael, he told me that Tanglewood would change my life. So I attended the Boston University Tanglewood Institute for two magical summers, BUTI, which indeed offered musical vistas and horizons that I could never have imagined. Being back here in the Berkshires, I am reminded that we all inherit the vision of the dreamers and adventurers who built a space that continues to change lives for musicians and audiences alike. People like Koussevitzky, Nadia Boulanger, Aaron Copland, Leonard Bernstein, Seiji Ozawa, John Williams, Yo-Yo's own teacher, Louise Vosgersian, Michael Tilson Thomas, of course, and the legendary Kurt Mazur, who brought his son, Ken David, to watch this orchestra when they came here from Germany. It is with great pleasure that I introduce my dear friend and colleague, Ken David Mazur.

Thank you, Teddy. It's so good to be back here at Tanglewood, where I was a Tanglewood Music Center Fellow, and like Teddy, a student at Tanglewood Institute, the Boston University Tanglewood Institute, which, by the way, is celebrating its 60th anniversary this year. And it's always a great, great joy and privilege to conduct this remarkable orchestra, the first American orchestra I got to hear as a child and then got to serve as associate conductor. Now, for more than 125 years, Stephen Foster's music has been played by the orchestra. Tonight, here to perform Slumber My Darling with the Boston Symphony, please join me in welcoming Aoife O'Donovan.

Thank you so much. It is so wonderful to be here tonight amongst so many friends, both old friends and new friends, and back in my beloved home state of Massachusetts. Holy Massachusetts up here. My father, Brian, who many of you know, was an immigrant from Ireland, but he made his home here in the Boston area for more than half of his life. On my mother's side, I come from good old New England stock. My great, great, great grandfather, pretty sure that's the right amount of greats, Isaac Crampsey, was a Union soldier during the Civil War, and he walked all the way home from Virginia to Beverly, Massachusetts, where he was a shoemaker, so really got that lineage going as well. And I'd like to sing now a song about a Union soldier, not a song about my grandfather, but a different guy, a man wandering around the Deep South and finding solace in the arms of a beautiful Creole girl. This is a song that, funnily enough, I first heard sung around the pubs of West Cork as a child. That's the thing about folk music. It really finds its way across oceans, back and forth and back and forth and back again, as these stories keep on repeating themselves. And for this one, I'm going to invite a dear old friend to join me for this one, Bonnie Buick from the Boston Symphony Orchestra. She's an incredible violinist, also a world-class fiddler. Bonnie and I toured in a group called Child's Play, a fiddle orchestra out of Boston, fiddles of Bob Childs, many concerts over the years, but this will be our first time performing this song, The Lakes of Pontchartrain. And it will also feature Yo-Yo Ma on cello.

0: Buick, everybody.
1: Lace of Pontchartrain, sung by Aoife O'Donovan, with cellist Yo-Yo Ma and Bonnie Buick, ESO member and fiddler. A lovely reference to Brian O'Donovan, Aoife's father, whom many of us know and miss from GBH. And this concert continues with Columbus March and Hymn by John Knowles Payne. Ken David Mazur leads the Boston Symphony Orchestra.

Columbus March and Hymn by the 19th century Boston-based composer John Knowles Payne, performed in concert here at Tanglewood by the Boston Symphony Orchestra and conductor Ken David Mazur. And now coming on stage is historian and author Heather Cox Richardson.

In the beginning were the ships, oak hulls crossing the mighty Atlantic. They linked the past and the future with iron bonds of trade, disease, and memory, bridging the old worlds of Tenochtitlan, Cahokia, and the Algonquian with a new world brought by Europeans. Shipbuilders hewed timbers to cut the waves. Sailors trimmed sails to follow a course set by charts rather than the wind. And Spanish monarchs hired an Italian mariner to turn the Niña and the Pinta and the Santa Maria west to find fortune. His ships carried to the Americas deadly diseases. Other ships would carry fishermen, hauling their nets to the rhythm of sea shanties, and settlers who sent home fish and timber and tobacco, and sang hymns to remember the people they had left behind. In August 1619, the White Lions sailed into Virginia's Jamestown Harbor, carrying 20 and odd Africans taken from a Portuguese slave ship. Sold for victuals, the Africans joined the growing community on the North American coast, bringing their language and their stories and their songs to a life of enslavement. Ships carried immigrants to the fledgling country. Irish families fleeing famine brought dreams and babies, lace bobbins and mussels, but never forgot Cahulain or their kin. German revolutionaries fled persecution, bringing to a new land their commitment to self-determination. People came and went, and a country grew between the past and the future. In 1838, an enslaved ship caulker in Baltimore used his identity as one of those who go down to the sea in ships to earn his freedom. Dressed as a mariner and carrying a black sailor's free papers, Frederick Douglass boarded a train for New York. "My knowledge of ships and sailors' talk came much to my assistance," he said, "for I knew a ship from stem to stern and from keelson to crosstrees."

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1: He bought an Irish-made violin, like this one, and carried to Europe the song sung by enslaved men and women to voice their despair. Later, the man who was an enslaved child had earned pennies singing for white people and who had grown up listening to men playing the fiddle and bones and juba beating made a pilgrimage to Italy to see Paganini's violin. No man who loves the violin could ever be my enemy, Douglas said. Taking refuge from public attention in music at home, he played for his friends, his children, and his grandchildren. He taught his son to play. His grandson, Joseph Douglas, trained in Boston, became a renowned violinist who performed all across the country and abroad. In 1893, at 75, Douglas spoke at the World's Columbian Exposition in Chicago, and then watched his 22-year-old grandson perform there, while visitors from around the world marveled at the white buildings and pools illuminated with more than 200,000 electric lights, and Monia Lewis's sculptures, a Ferris wheel, and replicas of the Nina, the Pinta, and the Santa Maria, built and sent by Spain, recalling the bridges of old and new, past and future, that had built the United States. There, in Chicago, Antonin Dvorak, newly arrived from Bohemia, looked to the ancient songs of indigenous and enslaved people to find the sound of America's future. Inspired, Dvorak would premiere his most famous work, the New World Symphony, that December. Capture the sounds of America, he told his students. George Gershwin, Duke Ellington, and Aaron Copland listened. In 1896, after he had left the United States, Dvorak would premiere his cello concerto in London. It's a piece about celebration, loss, and yearning.

0: You just heard the finale of the Cello Concerto by Antonin Dvorak, performed in concert here at Tanglewood by soloist Yo-Yo Ma with the Boston Symphony Orchestra and conductor Ken David Mazur, as you heard from Heather Cox Richardson in her introduction to that piece. It's really about celebration, but also about loss and yearning. Written in 1893, as Dvorak found his way in the United States, and inspired, in fact, by Victor Herbert, an American composer who wrote a cello concerto that Dvorak quite liked and thought, maybe I should try that too. He wrote the cello concerto in New York, but then once he returned to Europe and found that his sister-in-law had died, his beloved sister-in-law, he modified that last movement to include the really heartbreaking loss part of it. Yo-Yo Ma. Stay with us. The second half of We the People, An American Journey is still ahead in this WCRB broadcast of the Boston Symphony Orchestra, coming to you from the Kuzovitsky Music Shed at Tanglewood.
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Welcome back to Tanglewood. I'm Brian McCreef from WCRB Classical Radio Boston. After a short intermission, this Boston Symphony Orchestra concert called We the People, An American Journey, curated by Yo-Yo Ma, will continue with guest artists Jennifer Kreisberg, John Batiste, and James Taylor, among others. Yo-Yo Ma's We the People project has been a festival within a festival for the last week here at Tanglewood, and among the many concerts and events was a Thursday night performance by Yo-Yo Ma with the cello section of the Boston Symphony, along with the cello fellows of the Tanglewood Music Center. And here's a small part of that concert, written for an ensemble of 12 cellos in 1922 for the funeral of Arthur Nikisch, who had been the conductor of both the Boston Symphony and the Leipzig Gewandhaus Orchestra. This is Julius Klengel's Hymnus.

utterly gorgeous work for 12 cellists. That's Hymnus by Julius Klengel, in a performance by an ensemble made up of cellists of the Boston Symphony, fellows of the Tanglewood Music Center, and Yo-Yo Ma on Thursday night at Seiji Ozawa Hall. Even as Yo-Yo Ma's We the People series has been in the spotlight for the last week here at Tanglewood, the Tanglewood Music Center has continued its activities and performances. The TMC Orchestra will be on stage at Ozawa Hall this coming Monday, joined by the vocal fellows of the TMC for American Opera Selections. You can learn more when you start at classical.org/Tanglewood. And here's a TMC Orchestra performance recorded last Monday at Ozawa Hall. These are two parts of Maurice Ravel's Le Tombeau de Couperin. TMC conducting fellow Lauren Smith leads the Tanglewood Music Center Orchestra.

0: recorded last Monday night here at Tanglewood. That's the Minuet and Rigaudon from Maurice Ravel's Le Tombeau du Couperin in a Tanglewood Music Center Orchestra performance led by TMC conducting fellow Lauren Smith. And you can hear the TMC Orchestra next week here at the Shed. Aaron Alsop conducts a program that begins with Anna Klein's Masquerade, continues with Max Brooks' Violin Concerto No. 1 with soloist Ray Chen, and concludes with a Symphony No. 5 by Gustav Mahler. For more information about being here in person or listening to that concert on the radio and online, start at classical.org/Tanglewood. Now stay with us. The second part of We the People, An American Journey, is still ahead in this Boston Symphony Orchestra concert, a WCRB broadcast coming to you from the Kuzovitsky Music Shed at Tanglewood.
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1: Welcome back to Tanglewood. I'm Brian McCreath from WCRB Classical Radio Boston. And in just a couple of minutes, this Boston Symphony Orchestra program called An American Journey will continue. It's the centerpiece concert of a week-long series of concerts and events curated by Yo-Yo Ma called We the People. In this second half of An American Journey, you'll hear guest artists Jennifer Kreisberg, Brian Stevenson, John Batiste, and James Taylor. And the program includes music by Leonard Bernstein, Julia Wolfe, and Aaron Copland, among others. When I talked with Yo-Yo Ma about this program, he described some of his thinking about the role of music. He said, quote, "Music is restorative. Music is energy. Sound makes air molecules move. They hit your eardrums, and the vibrations are interpreted by the brain and cause us to get into a particular state of mind with any particular piece of music. So that's why radio stations program Baroque music in the morning, light jazz in the evening, and then there's the drive time music that's sort of zippy and keeps you awake." He also said, "And I think in this moment there's a lot about the future and about the present that we don't understand. And usually when things are not quite right, what do? We come to one another and we go to our loved ones to get some form of reinforcement. And nature is one of those renewal places. You're upset, you go for a walk, you see a tree. You realize the tree is much older than you are and has seen many more things than you have. And somehow you feel a little bit better." Again, those are Yo-Yo Ma's words that you can read and hear in an interview you'll find at classical.org/Tanglewood. Yo-Yo went on to describe the sense of gratitude for nature and for all of existence itself that he learned from the Native American Wabanaki Nation in Maine, saying that their job is to welcome the sun every day. So they start out at the ceremony thanking the sun, thanking the tides, thanking the moon, and thanking their ancestors. And now coming on stage are cellist Yo-Yo Ma and conductor Ken David Mazur to continue this Boston Symphony Orchestra concert with an improvisation on Somewhere from Leonard Bernstein's West Side Story from WCRB.

0: Jennifer Kreisberg's May It Be That You Have Peace, sung with cellist Yo-Yo Ma, who also played Somewhere from Bernstein's West Side Story.
1: Thank you for that glorious, glorious song, wishing us to have peace. By the way, do you know the lyrics of Bernstein's Somewhere? There's a time and place for us. Will you hold my hand and take us there? Somehow, someday, somewhere. What do you make of that?
2: Well, for me, this reminds me of many conversations and time spent with good older people who were generous with their time and care and wanted us all to know that healing is really where it's at. And it happens in so many different ways, on so many levels. Sharing food, sharing space, and sharing music are a few of the many ways we as human beings can find our way. But tonight is about music taking us on the healing journey. It is for everyone.
0: Next on the program is Julia Wolfe's Liberty Bell, described by Robert Krisiger as a piece with a solid, clear symbol about the more generalized and abstract idea of the individual's agency in maintaining the freedoms on which our country was founded. Here's Ken David Mazur and the Boston Symphony Orchestra.

You just heard Liberty Bell by Julia Wolf, performed in concert here at Tanglewood by the Boston Symphony Orchestra and conductor Ken David Mazur. Julia Wolf has written about this piece that the idea of liberty is everywhere, imprinted on coins, decorating postage stamps, declared in poetry and song. Music is my way of adding to the clamor. I shout out perseverance, grab tight to optimism, and search for a way forward. Julia Wolf now on stage, bowing to this audience here in the Kuzovitsky Music Shed. She wrote that taking the bell's inscription literally unto all the inhabitants thereof, the proclamation speaks to all who reach for the promise of liberty. Ken David Mazur and Julia Wolf bowing to this audience here in the Kuzovitsky Music Shed. And next we'll hear from Yo-Yo Ma.

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2: This is the 250th birthday of the United States, and it has made me think about the American identity. An identity is something that my grandmother taught me is really powerful. Your identity shapes the way people hear you, people understand you, people see you. And my grandmother taught me things about identity. My grandmother was the quintessential African-American matriarch. She was the power in our family. She was the daughter of people who were enslaved. And being raised by people who had been enslaved made my grandmother very tactical, very strategic. She was tough, she was strong, but she was kind. She was loving. My grandmother was the end of every argument in our family. She was also the start of a lot of arguments in our family. And my challenge was that she had 10 children. And my mom was the youngest of her 10 kids. When I would go spend time with my grandmother, my cousins were always competing for her time and attention. And when I was about 9 or 10, I was with my grandmother one summer. And I went into the living room. My cousins were running around. And my grandmother seemed to be staring at me. And I couldn't figure out why she was staring at me. And every time I looked away, I'd look back and she'd still be staring. And then my grandmother got up and walked across the room and she took me by the hand and she took me out back. And she said, Bryan, I'm going to tell you something, but you can't tell anybody what I tell you. I said, okay, Mama. And then she sat me down and she said, I want you to know I've been watching you. And she said, I think you're special. She said, I think you can do anything you want to do. And I remember it just like it happened yesterday. And I looked up at my grandmother with such excitement. She said, but you have to promise me 3 things. I said, okay, Mama. She said, the first thing I need you to promise me is that you'll always love your mother. She said, that's my baby girl. And I didn't know that you're going to take care of her when I'm gone. Well, I adored my mom. So I said, yes, Mama, I'll do that. And then she said, the second thing I need you to promise me is that you'll always do the right thing, even when the right thing is the hard thing. And I thought about it, and I said, yes, Mama, I'll do that. And then she said, the last thing I need you to promise me is that you'll never drink alcohol. Well, I was 9 years old, so I said, yes, Mama, I'll do that. I have a brother a year older. I have a sister who's a year younger. She's with me here tonight. And when I was about 13 or 14, my brother came home one day, and somehow he'd gotten beer. And he grabbed me and my sister, and we went back into the woods, and he had a sip of the beer, and he gave some to my sister, and she had a sip, and they offered it to me, but I hesitated. And my brother said, come on, have some beer. We're having beer. I said, no, no, no, that's okay. That's all right. My brother said, what's wrong with you? Have some beer. I said, no, no, no, that's okay. Then my brother stared at me, and he said, I hope you're not still hung up on that conversation Mama had with you. I said, what are you talking about? And he says, oh, Mama tells all the grandkids that they're special and makes them... I was devastated. But I'm going to admit something to you I don't always admit. I'm obviously a lot older now, but I'm going to admit to you that I have never had a drop of alcohol in my life. And I don't say that because there's something virtuous about that. I say that because I believe that when we create identities that matter to the people around us, we can say things that need to be said. We can help people understand things that may be hard to understand. I knew my grandmother thought all of her grandchildren were special, but I haven't been able to let go of that promise. And so I believe we need to create an American identity that is rooted in compassion, rooted in a commitment to equality and justice, rooted in something that inspires the people of this nation and across the globe to value human rights, to value human dignity. I've struggled with my American identity from time to time. I am not the child of immigrants. My foreparents did not come to this country seeking greater opportunities or fleeing some distant threat. My foreparents came to this country in chains. They were abducted and kidnapped and trafficked across an ocean. When they got here, they couldn't pursue the American dream. They were enslaved. And for generations, they were forced to submit to violence and humiliation and degradation. And despite

the hardships of all of that, when emancipation came, my formerly enslaved great-grandparents did something remarkable. They chose America. They could have said, we want revenge and retribution against the people who enslaved us. But instead, they said, we're going to build a more perfect union. And they built churches and schools and families. And they were betrayed by our courts that prioritized states' rights over constitutional rights. And a new legal order emerged, a racial caste system that resulted in violence and terror. And for decades, people in this community were terrorized by lynching. They were subjected to Jim Crow laws and segregation. When I was a little boy, I couldn't go to the public school because of my race. The public school wasn't open to black kids. But then these great Americans came into our community and insisted on something better. I think the formerly enslaved in this country were great Americans because they chose to commit to these ideas. I think the people who have fought for justice are great Americans. I live in Montgomery, Alabama, and in 1955, these remarkable women did something extraordinary, starting with Claudette Colvin at the age of 15. When they asked her to comply with the racial segregation rules on buses, she said no. And she wasn't just saying no, she was saying, I intend to be a full American. And other black women did the same thing. And when Rosa Parks made that same decision to no longer cooperate with segregation, to insist on becoming a full American, the whole community rallied behind her. And for 382 days, 50,000 black people, every Negro in Montgomery stayed off the buses, and they gave birth to a civil rights movement that insisted on something better, something greater. And as a result of that movement, we became a more perfect union. We became a greater democracy when we created and passed the Voting Rights Act. And for 60 years, many of us have been trying to pursue that. I no longer struggle with my American identity. I now intend to be a great American, not great defined by wealth or power or status, but great defined by a commitment to equal rights, to justice, to lifting up the poor and the disfavored, lifting up those who are sometimes disfavored. And I think all of us can be great Americans by insisting on basic human rights, on dignity, on justice. And to help us get there, we've got music, which can create a soundtrack for those of us who want to see something better, believe in something better. Music has harmony. It has melody. It can bring people together. And great American musicians and composers have helped us get here. They came from blues and jazz. They created rhythmic music. They created contemporary music. And the beauty and excitement of this evening is that we get to blend this music together in pursuit of something better, something greater. It is my great honor to introduce a great American, a heroic and extraordinary young talent who defies genre and creates music that is so incredible. I want you to join me in welcoming the extraordinary and the incredibly talented John Batiste.

John Batiste, part of his American Symphony, performed here at Tanglewood by John Batiste with Teddy Abrams conducting the Boston Symphony Orchestra. Very tasty trombone solo from Vicky Garcia in the orchestra. Now Teddy Abrams asking many people to be acknowledged for their contributions. Big cheer for Vicky Garcia there. You can hear John Batiste, he's very excited about it as well. John Batiste with American Symphony.

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1: 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Marcus Miller. Boston Symphony Orchestra. Daddy.
2: 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Beautiful.
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3: John. Good evening, Tanglewood audience. Get ourselves situated a little bit here. Yo-Yo, thank you, Yo-Yo, for making this happen together for all of us tonight. Thank you again. My friend.
4: Absolutely.
3: I'm going to play you another Stephen Foster tune now.

you hard times. In 1969, I recorded a song with my dear pal, Carole King. That was my song, Fire and Rain, and the chorus of that song had the lyric, I've seen lonely times when I could not find a friend. Well, 6 months later, Carole responded to that with a song of her own that we're going to play for you now. And it's a song that's become a testament to our enduring friendship and also an anthem for the love that binds us all. This is Carole King's tune, You Got a Friend.

Carol King's expression of friendship, You've Got a Friend, sung by three of the great musicians of our time, James Taylor, John Batiste, cellist Yo-Yo Ma, joining forces on the stage here at the Kuzovitsky Music Shed, putting the audience absolutely in the palm of their hand. And James Taylor, John Batiste waving to the audience. They know the power of their music. And indeed, so does Yo-Yo Ma. Here's Yo-Yo Ma.

Thank you. We have come together this evening to ask, who are we? And where are we going? Brian, Heather, Brent, Julia, Aoife, Jennifer, John, James, Teddy, Ken David, our beloved Boston Symphony Orchestra. They have shared so much with us, and we thank Diana Wyan, who directed us this evening, and we thank the incomparable Tony Fogg, who with, yes, who with Teddy Abrams helped put this program together. So, to conclude this evening, we'll hear the last movement of the Third Symphony by Aaron Copland. Copland was the son of immigrants. His music contains the soul and optimism of America. It directs us not only to imagine what is possible, but to make it so together.

As you heard from Yo-Yo Ma, Aaron Copland's Third Symphony is one built on the Fanfare for the Common Man in its finale, and is played here by the Boston Symphony Orchestra and conductor Teddy Abrams.

The finale of Aaron Copland's Third Symphony. A recasting of the composer's fanfare for The Common Man, performed in concert here at Tanglewood by the Boston Symphony Orchestra and conductor Teddy Abrams. He's very special for the Boston Symphony and indeed for Tanglewood itself, as it was written at the request of Serge Koussevitzky, the conductor of the Boston Symphony in the 1940s. And Aaron Copland wrote some of that music that you just heard right here at Tanglewood during the summer of 1946. Copland decided to go back to a piece that he had written in 1942 in some of the darkest days of World War II, when he was asked to write a fanfare by Eugene Goossens of the Cincinnati Symphony. And he recast it in the post-war years as a mighty finale for this Third Symphony, premiered by the Boston Symphony and Serge Koussevitzky in 1946. Our artists have come back on stage, the entire cast of artists whom you've heard in this We the People, an American Journey program. Teddy Abrams asking all the members of the Boston Symphony to stand, as on stage, Bonnie Bewick and Julia Wolf, John Batiste, Brian Stevenson, Jennifer Kreisberg, Aoife O'Donovan, Heather Cox Richardson, all of our artists bowing towards the audience, with conductor Ken David Mazur as well. And this audience in the Koussevitzky Music Shed on its feet with a standing ovation, and it looks like there is an encore.

that melody. We have this one last offering for you tonight. Already ready. Well, I'd like to invite everybody to stand on your feet, and we're going to proclaim this melody. We're not just going to sing it. And raise your light into the air, the symbol for the light that's within you. You might lose track of it, but you can never, ever fully lose it. And that's how I know, no matter how dark it gets, we can win, we can win, we can win, y'all. We're going to raise it in the air during a labor strike. The great Lucille Simmons changed this lyric with one word shifting from I to we. And it changed into a collective empowerment anthem.

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0: The Music Shed. Ken David Mazur, the conductor, as well as Teddy Abrams conducting the orchestra in this program. Diana Wyan, the director and dramaturg for this program. Brent Michael Davids, Aoife O'Donovan, Jennifer Kreisberg, James Taylor, John Batiste, Heather Cox Richardson, and Brian Stevenson, all still on stage bowing to a very appreciative audience here in the Kuzovitsky Music Shed. Well, WCRB and the Boston Symphony would like to thank the many generous donors who make these Tanglewood concerts possible. Thanks also to the musicians of the Boston Symphony Orchestra and to the Boston Musicians Association for their support of these broadcasts. All of us hope to see you at concerts at Tanglewood and throughout the community. This broadcast of the Boston Symphony is produced by me, and the director is Kathy Whitman. The audio producer is Antonio Oliart-Ross, and the recording engineer is Nick Squire with assistance from Cole Barber. Thank you to Ed Gazaleas, Matthew Szymanski, and Carl Talbot of the Tanglewood Music Center for making the TMC recording you heard at intermission available to us. The recording engineer is Molly Truman, and with assistance from Jeremy Hansen. The recording engineer of the BSO Cello Ensemble Concert is Molly Truman, with assistance from Jacob Ohanian. And the audio producer of both recordings is Thea Modalesi. Thanks as well to Jan Devereaux of the Boston Symphony Press Office, Robert Kurzinger, and Jim Connolly of the BSO Publications Department, Director of Orchestra Personnel Nolan Welch, Artistic Administrator Eric Valliere, Vice President for Production Jake Morshell, and the entire BSO and Tanglewood staff for all their help with these broadcasts. I'm Brian McCree. Thank you for joining us for the Boston Symphony Orchestra at Tanglewood from WCRB and GBH Music.
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Well, as you heard from John Batiste, We Shall Overcome is an anthem that changed the world largely due to a change from the word I to we in its title and lyrics. And that reflects the theme of this concert and this festival within a festival called We the People, curated by Yo-Yo Ma for the Boston Symphony Orchestra. All of our artists still on stage as the Boston Symphony musicians are standing, receiving a standing ovation from this audience in the Kuzovitz

Well, good evening, and welcome to the WAMC Jazz Show. I'm Bill McCann, and tonight, as is our custom, we'll feature a nice mix of classic jazz with some new releases, so let's get started. Our birthday features will include Benny Carter, Charlie Hayden, Jeff Hamilton, Herbie Ellis, Eddie Jefferson, Charlie Shavers, and we will kick off the program with a tribute to Tony Bennett, who just celebrated his centennial birthday up in the big 52nd Street in the sky this past Monday. But first, I want to take a moment to remember our dear friend Tim Coakley, a longtime host of the Tim Coakley Jazz Show, the predecessor to this program. Tim hosted that program for nearly four decades, and Tim unfortunately lost his battle with leukemia on July the 14th. Just an all-time great guy here, a wonderful human being, no ego, a wonderful drummer, many years behind the kit with the Skip Parsons Riverboat Jazz Band here in the Capital District for over 40 years, played in numerous settings, was the president of A Place for Jazz for 16 years, a longtime copy editor at the Schenectady Gazette, and just a man with many friends. And so we will miss him dearly, and we will continue to keep his legacy alive and honor his memory here as we bring you each and every Saturday night the WAMC Jazz Show. We'll keep his opening and closing themes to honor his memory. And again, he will be sorely missed, the wonderful Tim Coakley. I thought you would want to know. Tony Bennett, to get us going here. Again, Tony turned 100 this past Monday up in the big 52nd Street in the sky. One of the all-time greats, did some great jazzy sides. First, we're going to hear Tony with Count Basie. And then Tony on a feature with the great Zoot Sims to get us going right here on the WAMC Jazz Show.

It's just the thought of you, the very thought.

That's the great Tony Bennett with Bill Evans doing Some Other Time. Tony and Bill did two phenomenal records together, the Tony Bennett, Bill Evans album, 1975, and they did a follow-up called Together Again in 1977. It's one of my Desert Island sides. You can actually get a two-CD set with both albums and then a bunch of alternate tracks, which are very good as well. Tony Bennett turned 100 up in the big 52nd Street in the Sky this past Monday, one of the all-time great singers. He passed away just a couple years ago, well, more than a couple, 2023. We heard him in that set before the Tony Bennett, Bill Evans side. We heard The Very Thought of You, Tony Bennett featuring the wonderful trumpeter Bobby Hackett. Before that, Close Your Eyes, a nice swinger with Zoot Sims featured on the tenor saxophone. And we started off with Tony Bennett and Count Basie. Count Basie swings and Tony Bennett sings on the Roulette label going back to 1959. Chicago. Tony Bennett, just a fantastic singer. Had the pleasure of seeing him on a couple of occasions, and he never disappointed. This next set will feature a couple of folks celebrating birthdays this week. Charlie Shavers, another wonderful trumpeter, celebrated his 109th birthday up in the big 52nd Street in the Sky this past Monday. And the great vocalese singer Eddie Jefferson celebrated his 108th birthday up there as well on Monday. So I thought we'd feature first Billie Holiday and her orchestra, which will feature Charlie Shavers, along with Tab Smith, Kenneth Holland, and Stanley Payne with Sonny White, along with a host of others going back to 1939, doing Them Their Eyes, a wonderful tune featuring Billie Holiday with Charlie Shavers. And then Eddie Jefferson will give us a great version of Charlie Parker's Now's the Time on a prestige side called Body and Soul going back to 1968. Billie Holiday featuring Charlie Shavers and then Eddie Jefferson right here on the WAMC Jazz Show.

certainly making history down on 52nd Street. The musicians were scratching their heads and going on. You should have dug them. They wonder how y'all get those ones fast, no time steady swinging. Oh, yes, sir, I'm sure the feet were readily, steadily patting away when he started to play. Charlie Parker, a whole lot of soul. Charlie Parker. Music was like you could sit around and think of masterpieces and hit up and write and play them. He was born in Kansas City and certainly was a pity that he never made lots of dough before it came time to

That's Mr. Eddie Jefferson right there doing Now's the Time. Eddie celebrated his 108th birthday up in the big 52nd Street in the Sky this past Monday. Heard that with James Moody, Dave Burns, along with Barry Harris, Steve Davis, and Bill English, going back to 1968 on the prestige side called Body and Soul. And before that, Billie Holiday doing Them Their Eyes, going back to 1939 with Charlie Shavers on the muted trumpet. Charlie, longtime great player, celebrated his 109th birthday up in the big 52nd Street in the Sky this past Monday as well. Before we continue with our birthday features, all kinds of great music happening out and about in our listening area. Tomorrow, Sunday, August the 9th at UPAC, the Ulster Performing Arts Center down in Kingston at 5 o'clock, will be an all-star lineup. Well over four dozen of the absolute best jazz musicians on the planet speaking and or performing, celebrating Jack DeJohnette Sound Travels. It'll benefit two charitable organizations on what would have been Jack's birthday. Jack passed away last October, and the event is being presented by Lydia DeJohnette, Pat Metheny, Terry Lynn Carrington, and Danny Melnick in conjunction with Danny's Absolutely Live Entertainment. And again, it's going to be a spectacular afternoon of music. You can go to bardavon.org to find out all about it. Sunday, that's tomorrow, the 9th, at UPAC, the Ulster Performing Arts Center. Next Tuesday, the wonderful Chuck Lamb will be having a CD release event at Cafe Lena, the venerable club up in Saratoga Springs. The album's called After Hours on Phyla Street. Chuck's a great pianist, longtime member of the Brubeck Brothers Quartet, amongst other things. And it's going to be a great night of music, jazz at Cafe Lena, Tuesday the 11th at 7 o'clock. Again, Chuck's new CD. Thursday the 13th at 7 o'clock, the wonderful Mona Golub, the whirlwind behind the annual Music Haven Concert Series in Schenectady Central Park, will be presenting great trumpeter John Faddis with the SUNY Schenectady Faculty Jazz Combo. And that'll be at Music Haven. You can go to musichavenstage.org for all the details about that. Sunday the 16th, the annual Jazz in the Valley Jazz Festival in Warriors Park, right on the Hudson River in downtown Poughkeepsie. The wonderful Greer Smith and the folks at Trans Art Inc., the artistic director, the wonderful Javon Jackson. And Jazz in the Valley always promises to be an afternoon of fantastic jazz. Artists scheduled to perform this year, the Javon Jackson Quartet with Lisa Fisher. Westonalia, centennial musical tribute to Randy Weston, featuring Sharp Bradway, Chief Nana Neil Clark, and Alex Blake. And then there'll be Zakai Lucas Curtis doing Salsa Lives. Jazz in the Valley, NY. org. And Bria Skonberg, the wonderful trumpeter and vocalist, will be at Cafe Lena on Friday, August the 28th at 8 o'clock. We'll tell you about all sorts of wonderful jazz festivals coming up in the month of September that you might want to check out. In the meanwhile, let's get back to the music. Herbie Ellis and Jeff Hamilton featured in this set. Herbie celebrated his 105th birthday this past Tuesday up in the big 52nd Street in the Sky. Jeff Hamilton, one of the great drummers on the planet, he's still very much with us, celebrated his 73rd birthday this past Tuesday. So first we'll hear from the wonderful Herbie Ellis here with Monty Alexander and Ray Brown on a 1982 site on Concord called Triple Treat. You old timers will recommend or remember, I should say, this theme song you're about to hear. And then Jeff Hamilton, a wonderful drummer, and he can swing, but he also plays some beautiful brushes, as you will hear in this set. Some more great music right here on the WAMC Jazz Show.

That's Mr. Jeff Hamilton right there with the Jeff Hamilton Trio on a side on the Capri label. Going back to 2009 called Symbiosis. And right there, Gershwin's Fascinating Rhythm. Jeff Hamilton on the drums, Tamir Hendelman on the piano, and Christoph Luthi on the bass. Jeff Hamilton turned 73 this past Tuesday. Born August the 4th, 1953. Doing a little Gershwin. And speaking of Gershwin, the legendary Philadelphia Orchestra will be performing a program including George Gershwin's classic, An American in Paris, on Thursday, August the 20th at 7 o'clock up at SPAC, the Saratoga Performing Arts Center, one of George Gershwin's most iconic and enduring compositions. And its debut was back at Carnegie Hall in 1928, almost 100 years later. And it's definitely as fresh and exciting as ever. Mix of nice jazz and classical musical elements. An American in Paris, Thursday the 20th at 7 o'clock up at SPAC in Saratoga Springs. The great Philadelphia Orchestra doing some Gershwin. Before Jeff Hamilton, we heard Herb Ellis on a really swinging side called Triple Treat. Monty Alexander on the piano, Ray Brown on the bass, Herb Ellis on the guitar doing Meet the Flintstones. What a great tune. Brings me back to my childhood with the Flintstones. And Herb Ellis featured there prominently on the guitar with this wonderful trio. Herbie turned 105 up in the big 52nd Street in the Sky this past Tuesday. One of the all-time great bassists, Charlie Hayden, celebrated his 89th birthday up in the big 52nd Street in the Sky this past Thursday, August the 6th. He had such a great band, Quartet West. He recorded with the Who's Who of Jazz Greats, but I'm particularly fond of his work with Quartet West. And so I thought we'd feature one of my favorites. This is a side called Now Is the Hour on Verve Guitons, going back to 1995. Charlie Hayden with Alan Broadbent on the piano and Lawrence Marable on the drums and the great Ernie Watts on the tenor saxophone doing a beautiful ballad, Detour Ahead. And from there, we'll feature a wonderful side from Mr. Benny Carter, who's celebrating his birthday today. Born August the 8th, 1907, his 119th birthday up in the big 52nd Street in the Sky. One of the great band leaders and alto saxophonist. Also played a decent trumpet. And we'll hear him do a tune that we'll send out to Tim Coakley up in the big 52nd Street in the Sky. We'll be together again. We'll tell you about Ernie Watts coming to Schenectady this fall. Charlie Hayden with a beautiful ballad right here on the WAMC Jazz Show.

That's the great Charlie Hayden with Ernie Watts doing a beautiful version of Detour Ahead. And as an aside from Quartet West called Now Is the Hour. Charlie Hayden celebrated his 89th birthday this past Thursday up in the big 52nd Street in the sky. Ernie Watts featured there on the tenor saxophone. Ernie's going to be coming to Schenectady on October the 30th as part of the fall season of A Place for Jazz, which will kick off on September the 18th with the Pilk Mouton Honig Trio. That's Jean-Michel Pilk, Francois Mouton, and Ari Honig. Nicole Zaratis' quartet on October the 2nd. And then the Cookers on October the 16th. And the Ernie Watts quartet coming in from California on October the 30th. And then November the 13th, the Allie Ryerson Quartet with Larry Ham, Lou Pappas, and Tom Melito. aplaceforjazz.org for all the details. If you're just tuning in, we lost our dear friend Tim Coakley on July the 14th. He was 88 after a battle with leukemia. He will be sorely missed. We'll send this up to him. Benny Carter doing We'll Be Together Again. For Tim Coakley, here on the WAMC Jazz Show.

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Joey Alexander right there from his brand new recording, Celestial Keeper, on the Mac Avenue record label, doing the beautiful hymn, How Great Thou Art. More from Joey in a little bit. And just a beautiful player, Joey Alexander. And still, it's amazing how young he was when he started off, and just continues to grow. Before that, Benny Carter doing We'll Be Together Again, which we sent out to our dearly departed friend Tim Coakley, who passed away on July the 14th at the age of 88, the longtime host of the Tim Coakley Jazz Show here on WAMC, the predecessor to this program. And he will be sorely, sorely missed, Tim Coakley. With the fall upon us, before you know it, Labor Day will be here.

0: here. There's going to be a bunch of great jazz out and about Saturday, the 5th of September at 12:30 down at Jennings Landing on the Hudson River in downtown Albany. The annual Albany Riverfront Jazz Festival will take place. And that festival is free and open to the public. I haven't seen the artists announced as of yet, but you can go to albanyevents.org for more information. The inaugural Williamstown Jazz Festival in Williamstown, Massachusetts, taking place Friday, September the 11th to Sunday, September the 13th. The festival host and MC will be the 2018 NEA Jazz Master Todd Barkin. Is being promoted as 3 days, 3 venues, and 1 festival. The fantastic lineup of artists includes Arturo Sandoval, Brandy Younger, Connie Han, Steve Terre's All-Star Band, Wanda Houston, the Chris Allen Trio, and the Cookers, presented by the wonderful Daphne Bolden. She's the executive director and founder, along with the folks at Jazz in the Berkshires. You can go to jazzintheberkshires.org for more information about that. And then the annual Jazz at the Lake, the Lake George Jazz Weekend, taking place Friday, September the 18th to Sunday, September the 20th, up at the wonderful Lake George. In the village of Lake George, they rebuilt the gazebo there. The stage, unfortunately, had a fire a year or so ago, but they built up a beautiful one. I'm looking forward to checking it out. You can go to lakegeorgearts.org for all the details. They always put together a great lineup of jazz for the annual Jazz at the Lake George Jazz Weekend. Again, Friday, September the 18th to Sunday, September the 20th. And so all sorts of, it's an abundance of riches of jazz from now up and through the fall. And we'll tell you all about it here on the WAMC Jazz Show.
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0: 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I'm Bill McCann, your host each and every Saturday evening from 11 p.m. until 1 a.m., bringing you a nice mix of classic jazz and new releases. Here's another track from the new one from Joey Alexander called Celestial Keeper, and we're going to hear him do a wonderful version of Stella by Starlight. And again, this is on the Mac Avenue record label, and from there, we'll hear some brand new music on the Origin record label from Andrew Kim. He's a trombonist, and he's got a nice band with him. We'll tell you all about it, a track called Awaken. New music right here on the WAMC Jazz Show.

That's new music from Andrew Kim, his latest recording called Lineage on Origin Records, a tune called Awaken. Andrew Kim on the trombone, Sherrill Cassidy on the tenor saxophone, Xavier Davis on the piano, Rodney Whitaker on the bass, and Ulysses Owens Jr. on the drums. And actually on that particular track, Steve Bowman sitting in on the bass. Andrew Kim. You can find out all about him at andrewkimjazz.com. Before that, Joey Alexander giving us, his version of Stella by Starlight on his brand new recording called Celestial Keeper. And that's on the Mac Avenue record label, macavenue.com. Here's some new music that I think is fantastic. Gabriel Espinoza, he's a bassist, but on this particular track, he sits out, but it's his great compositions deranged by Rafael Roca and Bruno Santos. It's on the Origin record label called The Brazilian Project, and I just really enjoy the sound of this recording, each track one better than the next. GabrielEspinozaMusic.com, and we're going to do a tune, Gabriella, to open up this recording here. New music on the WAMC Jazz Show.

That's new music from Miss Jean O'Connor. Her latest on Summit Records called The Sweetest Sounds, and that's a tune she wrote with the late Scott Bassinson called My October Song. Jean O'Connor with John DeMartino on the piano, Todd Kuhlman on the bass, Guillerme Montero on the guitar with Dennis McCrell on the drums, and Keith Prey on the sax, doing a nice solo there with Mino Sinelu on percussion. Jean O'Connor, The Sweetest Sounds on the Summit record label. Before that, we heard a couple from the latest from Gabriel Espinoza. It's called The Brazilian Project with arrangements by Rafael Roca and Bruno Santos. It's on the Origin record label. I really enjoy this side. We heard the opening tune, Gabriella, and then we heard a nice, pretty tune called Faye. Gabriel Espinoza, he's a bassist and a great composer. He sits out playing on this one, but he did all the compositions on this side with the Tallinn Studio Orchestra, adding some nice embellishments to this. GabrielEspinozaMusic.com for more information about that. Well, Strata East was a really cool label, and in conjunction with Mac Avenue Records, they've been reissuing a bunch of great sides. This is one of them. It's from Charles Tolliver, and it features a great lineup with Herbie Hancock on the piano, Ron Carter on the bass, and Joe Chambers on the drums, going back to 1968. And it featured that group on the first side of the LP. And on the second side, the wonderful Gary Bartz was added on the alto saxophone. I thought we'd hear one of those tunes featuring Gary along with Charles Tolliver. Charles on trumpet and this great band. This is a side that's been issued several times in its current iteration called Right Now and Then. Charles Tolliver on Mac Avenue, a reissue from Strata East. And this is a tune called Lil's Paradise. And from there, we'll hear new music from Mr. Bob Nell and Michael Biccio, the two friends getting together on a collaboration called We Are Here. It features two different trios with Bob Nell and Michael Biccio. And then they have different drummers on half of the tracks on this side. Again, you can go to BobNellPiano.com for more information about this side. Bob Nell and Michael Biccio, we'll check it out right here on the WAMC Jazz Show.

Translamentique is the name of that composition. Bob Nell and Michael Biccio. Bob on the piano, Michael on the bass, with Adam Greenberg on the drums. It's called We Are Here. Bob Nell and Michael Biccio. It's on the Origin record label. Two longtime friends got together to make this recording. Before that, Charles Tolliver with Gary Bartz, along with Herbie Hancock, Ron Carter, and Joe Chambers. It's on the Strata East record label. Strata East, in collaboration with Mac Avenue, they're reissuing all these sides from the 1960s, etc. This from 1968. It's new title, Right Now and Then. 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We heard a tune, Lil's Paradise, composed by Charles Tolliver. Here's some new music from Miss Dawn Clement. She's on the piano, also vocals, with a nice band. Steve Kovalchek on the guitar, with John Clayton on the bass and Jeff Hamilton on the drums. It's on a side called Dear Miss Deary, a tribute to the great Blossom Deary. And we're going to hear a tune called The Gentleman Is a Dope. No comment. And then June Ieda from his latest called Bellflower on OA2 Records. We're going to hear a tune called Hodaru Nights. Some new music right here on the WAMC Jazz Show.

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That's George Katsourilos from his brand new recording In the Wee Hours, doing Come Sunday. Well, that's about all the time we have for this evening. Stay tuned for Jazz After Hours here on WAMC. Don't forget Wanda Fisher Saturday nights with the Hudson River Sampler, followed by Lucas Willard and the WAMC Listening Party, followed by this show. I'm Bill McCann. I'll be back next Saturday night. In the meanwhile, have a great week.

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Jazz After Hours. We're spending a little time tonight with the music of the late Ralph Towner, one of my favorite guitarists. That was Ubi Sunt from the My Foolish Heart record, a tune Ralph Towner recorded a number of times, dating all the way back to 1974 when he did it with the full band. That was just a beautiful solo guitar piece to wrap up our hour. Before that, one of the pieces of music that started it all for me, I mean started my affection for Ralph Towner, from the album called Matchbook, Ralph Towner and Gary Burton on a tune called Aurora. That's Gary's tune. Ralph was 35 years old back then. I was quite a bit younger. That album was handed to me by Jim Wilkie, the creator of Jazz After Hours.

0: hours to work into his late night jazz show in Seattle. And that started a long period of time enjoying Ralph Towner. We've got more Ralph Towner music coming up tonight on Jazz After Hours, so don't go to bed yet.
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0: 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We wrap the hour with another piece by Ralph Towner. In fact, a couple of pieces of music written by Ralph Towner. That was something from the Timeline record, a solo guitar performance, a suite of music called Five Glimpses. We heard part three of the suite from Ralph, who died earlier this week. And before that, a beautiful tune, always a favorite of mine from Ralph Towner, performed by Norma Winstone, the singer, and pianist Kit Downs. She wrote the lyrics for Ralph Towner's Beneath an Evening Sky and recorded it with Kit Downs on the album called Outpost of Dreams. Before that, we heard Ingrid Jensen and Workers Dance from Ingrid's record called Landings, a brand new release from trumpeter Ingrid Jensen with Gary Versace on organ, Marvin Sewell on guitar, and John Wicken on drums. And from Nils Landgren, the man with the red trombone, and the Swedish Radio Symphony Orchestra, we heard Joe's Moon Blues, arrangement by Vince Mendoza. My name is Jeff Hanley. Thanks for listening. We'll take a quick break and come back with the second half of tonight's Jazz After Hours, including some more music from Ralph Towner.
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0: Jazz After Hours. Two old acquaintances from my Seattle radio days, Gary Peacock and Ralph Towner, when I was playing jazz on the radio in Seattle, they were both teaching at Cornish and both came by my radio studio for interviews. Bassist Gary Peacock, guitarist Ralph Towner, a 1994 album called Oracle, and we heard Gary's tune, Flutter Step. If you're a fan of vinyl, ECM is releasing the Gary Peacock, Ralph Towner album called Oracle on a special vinyl release. That's part of their audiophile Luminescence series, and it is now available. Just earlier this week it was released. If you're a fan of Gary Peacock or Ralph Towner and a fan of vinyl, you might want to pick it up. Keith Oxman right before that, honoring his father, Louis Oxman, with a tune called True Lou. Home is the name of that record from the saxophonist Keith Oxman. On True Lou, you heard Derek Benache on trumpet, Clint Dadian on guitar, Bill McCrossin on bass, and Todd Reed on drums. That's a really nice new record from a very well-known figure in the Colorado jazz community, Keith Oxman. And from Pete McGinnis and his jazz orchestra, we heard The Dark Hours. That was a feature for Tom Christensen, tenor saxophonist. It comes from the record by Pete McGinnis and his jazz orchestra called Mixed Bag. Our show tonight is definitely a mixed bag. I've got some more music from Ralph Towner coming up in our final hour of the show. And if you want to track down any of the music I'm playing for you tonight on Jazz After Hours, you can always find the playlist posted at our website. In fact, it's already there. Our website is jazzafterhours.net. Just look for the playlist page. And don't go to bed yet, because I've got one more hour of our show left to go, and it's full of really great, fresh new jazz. You can count on it. I'll be right back.
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0: And that's Jazz After Hours for another weekend night. Thank you very much for tuning in. My name is Jeff Hanley. That has always been one of my favorite Ralph Towner pieces, Beneath an Evening Sky. It comes from the record called Old Friends, New Friends, dating back to 1979, and I used to play the heck out of that record. In fact, I think I have a well-worn vinyl copy in my library somewhere. We heard Beneath an Evening Sky from Ralph's record Old Friends, New Friends, an album on which he plays 12-string guitar and classical guitar, piano, and French horn. David Darling is the cellist on the record. Eddie Gomez played bass. Michael DePasqua, the drummer and percussionist. We wrapped our celebration of the musical life of Ralph Towner with Beneath an Evening Sky. Colin Vallon right before that with Samaras. That's the title track from his album of maybe a year or so ago. Colin Vallon on piano. Patrice Morey on bass, and Julian Sartorius was the drummer on Samaras. And from Mike LeDon's Groover Quartet, captured on stage at the Side Door in Old Lyme, Connecticut, back in 2000, we heard Delilah from the Groover Quartet, Mike LeDon on the Hammond B3 organ, Eric Alexander on tenor sax, Peter Bernstein on guitar, and Joe Farnsworth on drums. Well, that's our show. Thanks for tuning in. We're back next time with more fresh new jazz on public radio and streaming from the Jazz After Hours website.
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1: When a Chicago food writer decided to move his family to rural France, he couldn't imagine how much their lives would change.
2: We, as a family, had to learn quickly how to slow things down, kind of press pause, take more time with everything, but especially cooking.
1: Coming up, David Bakanich tells us how in Gascony, eating what makes you happy produces the longest life expectancy rates in all of France. In Italy, the challenge for visitors is learning to have fun with all the things that are different from back home.
3: You have to be able to accept nuances and gray areas, and there's not a black or white answer to everything. Italians are very good at improvising solutions to problems.
1: Do like the locals. Take an evening stroll with your friends.
4: It can be to have a coffee, to have an aperitivo. Ultimately, it's just walk for the sake of it.
1: A first-timer's guide to Italy and duck season in Gascony. It's all just ahead on Travel with Rick Steves.
5: BBC News with Danielle Yawovetska. The Houthis in Yemen say they've

0: David Mackinens takes his work as a food writer seriously. So much so that he convinced his wife and daughter to move from Chicago to a small town in France for the better part of a year. That was just so they could get acquainted with the way people eat and live in Gascony. It's one of the least touristy regions of France, with a reputation for tasty food cooked in a lot of duck fat. We'll hear how living in Gascony changed the way they live and eat in just a bit. When Americans visit Italy for the first time, they often find a few things take a little getting used to. Italians are used to rubbing elbows, so it can feel a little crowded sometimes. Nina Bernardo and Susanna Perrocchini are tour guides from Rome who specialize in showing Americans around Italy. They're here to take your calls at 877-333-7425 to get you ready to enjoy Italy and to overcome any potential cultural barriers that might keep you from truly enjoying what Italy has to offer. Susanna and Nina, thanks for being here. Thanks.
1: Hello, everybody.
0: Italy is a challenge, and I think that's why I love it so much. But many people don't like it. We love it. What's your first number one tip for enjoying Italy, Susanna?
1: Well, first of all, I would say you have to change absolutely on, possibly before, but if you're on a long plane and you have a few hours, think about changing your ideas on public and private space. So in Italy, we are a lot of people, you know, in Rome, big cities, crowded Milan. So you need to adjust to our space, which is not the American space.
0: So you're closer together physically.
1: Oh, yes, yeah, much more.
0: On a bus?
1: On a bus, even waiting for something or, you know, doing the passeggiata, the walk.
0: Yeah.
1: So people are more used to be rubbing elbows. And
0: there's even a word for that on the passeggiata in Rome. It's called
1: struscio.
0: The big rubbing, right?
1: Yes, the big rubbing.
0: Everybody's out rubbing.
1: Yes. And actually, lo struscio, as we say, it's a word that we use also because you want people to look at you and to see how good and how...
0: Pay attention. Yeah. Don't you appreciate me?
1: Yes.
0: Come on,
1: yeah.
0: I'll rub
1: Absolutely.
0: You again if you don't wake
1: yes.
0: up.
1: Well, there are some rubbing that they can get on my nerves, but it's fine.
0: Everybody's out showing off. Nina, what's another tip for
2: But this brings me to my tip, I think, which is that you have to be able to accept nuances and gray areas. And things are not black and white. And there's not a black or white answer to everything. Italians are very good at improvising solutions to problems, whereas I think North Americans maybe tend to see a right and a wrong all the
0: right.
2: time. So this constant rubbing all the time
0: yeah.
2: might get on your nerves, or we might consider excessive, but in their culture, it's not considered to be offensive.
0: Well, and in Italy, I mean, we just say chaos. In Italy, they are often saying bella chaos.
2: Right. I mean, you don't want Italy to be Switzerland.
0: You sure don't.
2: It'd be a bit boring.
0: It would be boring. So, and along with all that chaos comes a little serendipity. And I find if you're a traveler, if something opens up, if an opportunity opens up, you say yes.
2: You can have the best experiences that way. Yeah.
0: You just can't schedule everything. You set out and have an adventure every morning.
1: Yeah, you go with the flow. You know, I think it's good to come to Italy or to any travel having very good ideas, but then you have to let go.
0: Now, the flip side of that is the reality. Americans have the shortest vacations in the rich world. Oftentimes we just have 2 days for Rome and we want to see so much. I mean, there's so much of the classical city and there's so much of the Vatican. We want to see the Colosseum, the Forum, the Pantheon, St. Peter's Basilica, the Pietà, the Sistine Chapel and the Vatican Museum. Well, if you're going to do that efficiently, you got to remember everybody else wants to see that also. Frankly, it's quite a problem these days. If you get off a cruise ship without reservations, you're likely to just be bumping into closed doors the whole time. You won't get in to see this stuff. Nina, how do you manage the crowds if you're a tourist with a short time frame?
2: I would say the first thing is really decide what your top priorities are. And when you do, make sure you have a reservation to see those and know that you will have them taken off your list. But I really say to travelers, see less and appreciate more, because you will have a better memory of your experience.
0: And something I've just stumbled onto lately as a philosophy of travel, everybody's looking to me for budget tips. Well, the Colosseum's going to cost the same, regardless of how good you are as a budget traveler. But if you know more about it, if you bring an understanding to it, you will enjoy it twice as much.
2: Absolutely, you
0: making
2: will.
0: It a better value.
2: Absolutely,
0: oh, yes.
2: you will.
0: So
2: sure.
0: you're going to Rome, man, you should really do a little preparation because it's an amazing layer cake of history. I mean, you stand, Susanna, when you stand on Largo Argentina, it's a big open excavation site surrounded
1: yes.
0: by traffic in the heart of Rome. What do you see when you look down at Piazza Argentina?
1: Personally, I'm a big fan of Largo Argentina because I don't know if our people do know that there is a cat sanctuary. So it's really interesting that these fabulous cats, very kind of fatty cats, they can live among the best ruins of Republican temples.
3: So the cats are all down there. Yeah. It's closed up to people. It's just a cat, sort of a hospice.
1: Yes.
3: And what do you see from an ancient Rome point of view?
1: Well, I see that every single inch of space is going to be used or reused, recycled for something else. And that is the continuity of the city. So from a temple into something else that can be, why not a cat sanctuary, for example. I love it.
3: Nina, aren't some of the oldest ruins in all of Rome right down there in Largo Argentina?
2: In Largo Argentina, yes, absolutely. Yeah. And there's an author who describes history in Rome as an everlasting present, which I think is a beautiful way to describe history there and really brings to the forefront this idea of this continuity.
0: Growing up in Cleveland, Nina Bernardo's grandparents had lots of stories about life back in the old country. These stories inspired her to move to Italy, where she now guides visitors from her base in Rome. Susanna Perichini was born in Padua, makes her home also in Rome. They're here on Travel with Rick Steves to help you get ready to visit Italy, especially if it's your first time. Our phone number is 877-333-7425. And Patty's on the line from Coral Springs, Florida. Hi, Patty. How can we help?
4: My daughter is going for the first time on a college abroad trip. She's 20 years old. And I was wondering, you know, they're going to hit the major sites in Rome with their professor, but I was wondering if you can suggest some off-the-beaten-path things that she should see as a not-to-miss adventure while she's in Rome, because she has a lot of free time to go to places.
3: Now, is she on a foreign study program in Rome?
4: She's actually going on a college study program, so the professors take her there, yes.
3: Okay, because when you're a foreign study student anywhere in Europe, I understand you get Friday off, so you got 3-day weekends.
4: Yeah, they have at least 3 days, and it's like for the length of 6 weeks, plus then they have some, you know, afternoons where classes are short, and they can, it's a lot of time, yeah.
3: So what is some, if you had a student studying in Rome and they had a couple of days, what would be an adventure that you'd recommend, Nina?
2: Ooh, an adventure, they should probably go out to Ostia Antica. So they could take the Metro Line B to Piramide, change to a train, take a 30-minute train ride out to the ruins of the old port of Rome. And it's not going to be crowded, so it's like seeing Pompeii, but not really.
3: Because if you're in Rome and you have limited time, whether you're a student or not, Pompeii is 3 hours south.
2: Yeah, that's not
3: Ostia
2: really.
3: Ostia is
2: that's
3: just a half an hour south.
2: Exactly.
3: And a lot of people find Ostia just as enjoyable as Pompeii.
2: Right, and without the crowds.
3: Ostia was the port of ancient Rome.
2: Ostia was the port of ancient Rome. And so it's got a lot of public buildings and it's got a lot of apartment buildings. So you see a different slice of life.
3: Susanna.
1: Well, actually, if she wants to stay in the city, there's a lot of things that she can do. Apart from the museum that we have a lot, also churches, they have a particular importance. So,
3: okay, but I'm a teenager. I don't want a church. I don't want a museum. I don't want an ancient site. I want a drink. Where am I going to go?
1: Well, for a drink, I would say in a hip part of town.
3: Are there kind of clubs, little where tourists could be comfortable?
1: Well, I would say that probably young people, there are several parts of Rome that they're kind of interesting, but also Testaccio. Testaccio is one of the old part of Rome that I like because has a very deep sense of the neighborhood.
3: Testaccio.
1: Testaccio.
4: Testaccio.
3: It was the ancient warehouse district of Rome when there was a million people. In ancient Rome, there's a literal mountain built with broken amphorae, right?
1: Yes, absolutely.
3: Jugs,
1: yes.
3: When they would, the shippers would come and
2: that's where all the cheesy discotecas were built into the side of this mountain.
1: Yes.
2: So if she's 20 years old and she wants to hang out with the cheesiest Romans around and hear the cheesiest pickup lines, that's exactly where she should go.
3: And for a 20-year-old American, she has to be on the ball because these guys are issimo. Is that a word?
2: They're going to call her, they're issimo. They're going to call her bellissima for sure.
3: Every other word from an Italian boy when he's hustling an American girl is issimo.
2: Right, that's the superlative of every adjective.
4: I will counsel appropriately.
3: So, I mean, I just think it's really exciting, Patty, when you've got a student and a child that's going to be heading off to a place like Rome. It's a beautiful opportunity to meet the local people. And in Europe, it's it really circles around after dark in the clubs and in the enoteche and so on. Lots of dancing places, lots of fun to be had. And Europeans know how to have a good time. And it can be a cultural lesson as well as just flat out fun.
1: Yeah, and lots of nice vibes. So it's
4: good.
3: Testaccio. Issimo. Okay. Thanks, Patty, for your call.
4: Thank you very much. Bye.
3: This is Travel with Rick Steves. We're talking how Issimo Italy is. And when you think about traveling in Italy, I always think that there is just some general lifestyle choices you've got to make. You need to be patient. You need to be flexible. You need to go with the flow. Anywhere you go, you've got an opportunity to be out there for the passeggiata. And when I check into a hotel, first thing I ask is, where and when? When can I go walk with all the people and make the scene on the streets? It's like cruising without cars. Susanna, when you're thinking of the passeggiata, we've talked about this many times on our show, just because to me it's the easiest way for an American tourist to feel the joy of life in Italy. Talk about the passeggiata, not in Rome, but just in a small town or wherever.
1: Well, you know, the passeggiata is the base and the very basic of our lifestyle. So everybody has a job, or the lucky ones have one. But it's important to keep also some free time, possibly every single day, and try to do what everybody does, which means you finish to work and you probably want to have an aperitivo with your friends or even with your colleagues. So it's like a little break you can have, and you must have. The very typical passeggiata would be during the weekend, because of course people have more free time, the families finally reunite, and they can spend more time. So it would be walking together, can be to have a coffee, to have an aperitivo. Ultimately, it's just walk for the sake of it, to enjoy, you know,
3: to be
1: together and to be out.
3: And there's a lot that is built into Italian culture. The whole piazza idea goes back to ancient times.
1: Yes.
3: People gather in the square.
1: The gathering point.
3: And people don't want a big freezer, so they only have to go shopping every 2 weeks. They have a little tiny refrigerator, so they need to go to the market every morning. Every night they enjoy a little time before settling in at home to be out strolling with
5: But it's so nice to be with a bunch of people who are walking and talking and not on their cell phones, or sitting down with their neck over their cell phones, and they're actually engaging with each other.
3: And is that surviving in Italy?
5: That is still surviving in Italy, and especially during this passeggiata time where people are out to see and be seen. I love this Italian expression. They say, si pavoneggiano, which means they get all their peacock feathers out. And so it's like a little bit like, if you partake, you're partaking in the theater. So think of yourself on a stage.
3: It's like peacocks walking around. I love that. Say that again in Italian.
5: Si pavoneggiano.
3: And that means literally?
5: They get all their peacock feathers out.

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0: We'll hear what one American family discovered about how to eat well when they moved to a small town in Gascony in rural France. That's in just a bit on today's Travel with Rick Steves. Right now, tour guides Nina Bernardo and Susanna Perrottini are giving us an insider's look at life in Italy. We're learning what a first-time visitor can expect to be different from back home, and about the traditions that bring people together in the streets and piazzas of Italian cities.
1: I love that dimension of Italian, and people are going, bello or bella to each other, depending on if it's a boy looking at a girl or vice versa. But of course, we've got in the headlines in the United States now a lot of discussion about respect between the genders. And I think there's a lot in Italy that goes on that wouldn't be okay in the United States. You're both women who are out there on the streets who might feel like people are giving you too much attention or just looking for you to, you know, put out your peacock feathers. What was the take from Italy about this whole talk in the United States about sexual harassment, Nina?
2: Well, I think definitely there are some cultural differences. Certainly they're starting to have a conversation in Italy as well. I think one of the first women to come out and accuse Harvey Weinstein was an Italian actress. So they are definitely having this conversation. But I would also say that what is acceptable there that maybe is starting to be discussed more here and is still okay there is that men are much more direct and they are much more verbally and visually direct. So that shouldn't be offensive if men look at you, but be ready for them to look at you and to be very verbally direct and appreciative and so very complimentary.
1: So what's an example? How is a man verbally direct when you may be out on the street?
2: They're going to absolutely comment on your appearance. So they're going to tell you you have beautiful eyes and they like your hair and your skin is so soft and they won't remember your name. So they're going to call you Bella the whole
1: time. A perfect stranger will say your skin looks just so soft.
2: They might.
1: Susanna, what else might they say?
3: Well, you know, they can also go to heavier topics and parts of your body, but we have to take it for granted. So as I was a kid, I was a teenager and, of course, much skinnier and, you know, probably looking better than today. I would draw attention and me and everybody else. So you just grew up with the idea that you have to be able to be verbally like a fighter, you know, to fight back.
1: Stand up for your respect.
3: Absolutely.
1: If some guy is disrespectful to you, you get to say, that's okay, that's fun, I can play that game, or no, that's not right.
3: Absolutely. Well, it depends. You know, if you're funny, if you're ironic, if it's, you do it with that special something, charm that some Italians may have, I take it, and actually I say even thank you. I mean, at my age, you thank a lot more than before, but what I'm trying to say is that you have to have a certain sense of humor. But when it goes beyond a certain barrier. And of course, as Nina was saying, it really depends on the culture. For us, that barrier is a little bit beyond the American one.
1: Yeah.
3: We can take it, but we've been used to take that since early stage of our lives.
1: When I look at TV in Italy, it's kind of like bimbo TV. I mean, there's these older men, and then there's these well-built women just bouncing around on TV, and it's just silly conversation. Is that just sort of, that's just fun-loving? Or is there any sense among women in Italy that
2: I wouldn't call that fun-loving. I would call that detrimental to society. But what I would say to first-time travelers is don't turn on the television.
1: Yeah. because, I mean, that's one thing.
2: That's not the impression I want you to come away.
1: It strikes me in Italy that when I look on the TV, it's flat-out disrespectful to women.
2: I would say that absolutely it is.
3: Yes, and, you know, still a woman as a sexual object is still something that unfortunately is part of our culture. I don't agree. But on the other hand, I don't want to be too strict on the opposite side.
1: Right.
3: So, you know, it's balance.
1: It's a balance.
3: It's a balance,
1: right.
3: And it depends so much on how they say what they say.
1: As a woman, do you feel respected in your work and on the streets in Italy?
3: Well, you know, I think that as a woman, you have to work harder. You know, you have to be a stronger fighter. And I believe that we are not yet where I would like to be.
1: You need to do some work on that. I mean, Italian women are going to probably be inspired by American women.
3: Yes, I believe that it's already like a world movement.
0: This is Travel with Rick Steves. We're talking with Susanna Perrottini and Nina Bernardo about A First-Timer's Guide to Italy. Our phone number is 877-333-7425. And Samantha's calling in Houston.
4: Yes, a question. I have an upcoming trip to Italy. I'm going to be there for, about 2.5 weeks. And I'm really looking forward to it. But I'm wondering about train tickets. Should I buy them ahead of time? Should I wait until I get there? I know that strikes are a thing that Italians deal with regularly, but as a first-timer to Italy, I don't know how to approach this situation.
1: That's a good question. I go to Italy, too, and I often wonder, should I have my tickets in advance? Should I buy them as I go? Should I buy them all together at one stop in Italy?
2: They're so easy to buy online now that if I were you, if you have a first destination, maybe get it before you go. But then as you make your travel plans while you're there, it's so easy to go online, book it online. You don't even need to print anything out now. You get an email confirmation that you'll show at the train station, and then you can just board your train. And it's
1: so that has
2: easy.
1: A confirmation number?
2: It has a confirmation number. I'll have your seat assignment, because I'm assuming you'll be. It's your first time. You'll probably be going to bigger places. Mm-hmm. You'll be going with high-speed trains.
1: So what super site easy. Do you go to?
2: So there are two
1: tickets.
2: Sites you can go to. You can go to the state-subsidized train, which is Trenitalia, TrenItalia.it or .com. Mm-hmm. You can do it in English, so you can change the language on the page.
1: Oh, yeah.
2: Or you can go to the private train company, which is Italo, Italo, okay. Treno, Treno.
1: And Samantha, I've done that, and I'm really slow with booking things online in Europe. And Trenitalia.it, you've got your credit card, you go through the prompts, click the Union Jack for English, and you'll have that email with your proper code, and it's no problem at all in that. Make sense?
4: Great. I know that there's like a process to validate your ticket. How does that work if it's an electronic ticket?
2: So if you're on the high-speed train, you never need to validate a ticket, because that ticket is no longer valid whether you ride that train
1: so
2: or not.
1: So it comes with a reservation.
2: So it comes with a reservation.
3: Yes.
2: And I think you mentioned strikes before. Most often when there are strikes, the high-speed trains to the major destinations will still go anyway. Mm. It's usually the regional trains that are affected, so it affects a lot of commuters and things like that.
4: Great. How far in advance do you recommend that I buy the tickets? Is there any sort of worry about them selling out or anything like that?
2: No.
3: There are so many for the major destinations.
2: I mean, unless you're traveling on a holiday, you shouldn't have any problems.
1: I like to buy my ticket, about when I arrive into town for the departure, just to get that taken care of. But it shouldn't be any problem. Thanks for your call, Samantha.
4: Thank you. Bye.
1: Tammy's calling from Windermere in Florida. Hi, Tammy.
5: Hi, Rick. Thank you so much for taking my call. I have a question. So I have the privilege of taking my mom on a trip this year. She's a young 73-year-old, and she's checking off a trip from her bucket list. She wants to do the Amalfi Coast, and then we're going to go to Croatia. And from what I can tell, you know, Sorrento is a good local place or a central place that we can get to everything we want to see. We're only at the Amalfi Coast for 5 days. She loves the water, anything to do with the water. She's not a big museum goer. She's not a big church goer. So I know she wants to see Pompeii. She loves history. But I just would love to hear, you know, kind of what you guys, what are the local hidden treasures that you just go, you know, you can't miss this.
1: Well, from Sorrento, there's no hidden treasures, I would say.
3: That's right.
1: Yeah. Sorrento is very touristy. It's wonderful. I absolutely love it. The one city that we would stay longer, more nights in than any other city, is Sorrento, because it's such an amazing home base to travel out from there. A lot of people would be more comfortable sleeping in Sorrento and then taking the boat or the train into Naples, which is more of a rough-and-tumble big city. From Sorrento, you're about half an hour from Pompeii. From Sorrento, you can get on the boat, and in half an hour, you're at Capri, the beautiful romantic island, where you can spend a beautiful day. From Sorrento, you can take a trip down the dreamy Amalfi Coast, and Sorrento itself is just a delightful town. So you got one day in Naples, one day at Pompeii, one day at Capri, one day in Amalfi, and one day in Sorrento. There's 5 days. Now, if you're looking for something untouristy in there, don't. You're in the wrong spot to look for anything untouristy. I love all those places.
2: What time of year are you going?
5: Probably September.
2: It shouldn't be too.
5: Unless you guys say there's a better time I should be going.
1: You know, I love to hire a local guide, just the luxury of a local guide for a day when I'm there. There's lots of hardworking guides. And then you'll get a sense of what are the crowds like, get local advice. But as long as you get an early start, you want to beat the cruise groups. That's what you want to do. A lot of cruise groups and a lot of tour buses with Asian tours come in, and they all, when I was on Capri, they said, oh, we got to do this and that and this and that before the Korean groups come. And it's just everybody on Capri knows the Americans come first, and then the Koreans come. And then after the last boat back to Sorrento, the locals retake their town. So get there early or be out late. You should have a great time.
5: Okay. And like one of the things that I've done in the past, when I took my daughter to Paris, we did a cooking class. And for me, that was amazing. It was not something that a typical tourist would do, but it really showed us a lot about the region and what we should be eating in those different areas. So that's kind of what I was looking for, some of those. You know, yeah, I know it's going to be touristy everywhere, but maybe there are certain things that we should do.
1: Do you guys know of any? I know there's cooking classes in Rome and in Florence and so on. Is there one in the Amalfi Coast area? Have you heard of?
3: Well, yes. One of the things that they organize among the different excursions is cooking classes, because Americans, they do love cooking classes, especially in a place where nature is so generous.
1: And it's very trendy now. Cooking classes and food tours.
3: Food
1: you know,
3: tours,
1: wherever
3: yes.
1: I go to TripAdvisor, and I look under things to do, and there's always new and hardworking entrepreneur little outfits that are doing food tours. And personally, I just love a food tour. It costs about twice what a dinner would cost, but you'll get dinner out of it, and you'll visit six or eight little wonderful hole-in-the-wall artisanal places, and you have a local guide and a lot of friends. Nina?
2: Yeah, and the hotel is an excellent resource for that, especially in a place like Sorrento, where they have all the contacts for people who do food tours and guides. So email your hotel and say, you know, these are the things I want to do. Can you give me a few suggestions of who I should book?
1: Hey, good luck, Tammy. Thanks for your call.
3: Thank you. Bye.
4: Thank you.
1: It's Travel with Rick Steves, and we're helping to turn your questions and concerns into a chance to enjoy Italy like the Italians do, with the help of our tour guides, Susanna Perichini and Nina Bernardo. Lois from Pontevedra Beach in Florida has emailed us, and Lois writes, "We're planning a two-week trip to Italy and want to include a visit to the Cinque Terre. I hear the cruise ships dock in La Spezia now and can arrive en masse and overwhelm the little villages along the coast there. There's even talk of limiting visitors to the Cinque Terre. Are the crowds bad enough to warrant changing our plans?" You know, Lois, I was just on a cruise ship landing in La Spezia, and I noticed, to my sadness, half of the tour buses parked in front of the cruise ship, which have 3,000 tourists on them, were heading for Cinque Terre. It's a very popular thing for cruise ships, and cruise ships inundate the Cinque Terre with crowds, and I think it's a serious problem. If the cruise ships are in La Spezia during the middle of the day, the Cinque Terre can be a real mess. But if you spend the night in the Cinque Terre and be out early and enjoy it until 10 o'clock, and then everybody on the cruise ships is heading home at 4 o'clock, and you got 6 hours of beautiful evening light, you got lots of time to enjoy the Cinque Terre. So I would not stay away from the Cinque Terre, but I would remind you, during the middle of the day, in season, when the cruise ships are at La Spezia, it can be a mess. Nina and Susanna, have you had any experience with the Cinque Terre and the crowds?
3: Well, yes. In fact, the Cinque Terre, thanks to you as well, Rick, became like such a popular destination that we are facing that humongous amount of people. And of course, for those who don't know Cinque Terre, there are these five little villages on a cliff. So it's the space and the possibility to accommodate as many people is they cannot do it. It's a beautiful countryside. Actually, it's nature and the shape of men, the hardworking people, and they create this incredible combination. But
1: crowd. Blame it on Rick Steves and the cruise industry.
3: Yes.
1: I, quote, discovered it for American tourists when
3: you
1: I was
3: did.
1: A kid. And
3: you
1: there
3: did.
1: Were no hotels there. And
3: yes.
1: There were certainly no crowds there. And now my just adorable little towns are, they're filled with boutique hotels, wonderful restaurants, and happy tourists. I mean, the locals are wealthy now. It used to be very poor. The tourists are tripping over each other to get there. So it's quite a touristed place. Plus all the thousands and thousands of holiday goers from Genoa nearby, a massive city, come to the Cinque Terre for a little break. But as Susanna was saying, this is the most rugged part of the Italian Riviera, five little villages near La Spezia, and it's just gorgeous. But it does, like, you know, when everybody wants to go there, a lot of people get upset with me for popularizing the Cinque Terre, and they wish I would have just kept it a secret and told them instead, you know. But we're all in this together, and this is just fun to be able to design your itinerary so you can have the best possible trip when you're in a wonderful country like Italy. This is Travel with Rick Steves. We've been speaking with Nina Bernardo and Susanna Perichini about their beautiful country, Italy. I've been going there all my adult life, and I just cannot exhaust that beautiful peninsula of what it has to offer. Of course, when we're planning an itinerary, we Americans have the shortest vacations in the rich world. We want to see everything. We got to be realistic. You've got Rome, Florence, and Venice. They're 3 hours apart by train, and they're the obvious cities to see. What if you're looking for beaches? Now, the Italian is going to go to these giant resorts where traffic jams and discos, and I've been to a few of them looking for some charm, and I came home with nothing. I mean, Via Reggio and
2: the Italian, coastline has just been overdeveloped. But if you want to, you could go to Sardinia.
3: Yeah,
2: and Sardinia
3: has
2: some really unspoiled beaches, coves, rocky cliffs. That is definitely the coastline to see.
1: Sardinia is part of Italy, right?
2: And right.
1: Corsica
2: and
1: is part of
2: France. Right.
1: And these are the two sizable islands.
2: Right, in the Mediterranean. Right.
1: So,
2: and so you could fly there into Olbia or
3: Cagliari, is the capital.
1: So, Susanna,
2: or take a ferry over.
1: Describe a little bit more about Sardinia.
3: Well, Sardinia is very unique. And the fact that they've been isolated make these people very unique. They have their own language, even though we call it dialect, which is Sardo. But let me tell you that I would not understand a single word if they speak in Sardo. The central part of Sardinia is very mountainous and wild.
6: Uh-huh.
3: And in fact, because I'm a big fan of movies, some of the spaghetti western movies, they had some shot in some parts of Sardinia, in the central part, because it's kind of mountainous. I was lucky to visit Seychelles and Sri Lanka, and the kind of water and the nuances of the color that I've seen in the sea, it's even better, and not because I'm Italian.
6: So you don't need to fly all the way to the Seychelles paradise. You've got it in Sardinia.
3: Of course, you have different trees and plants, yeah. But the water, talking about the water, is very absolutely incredible.
6: Sardinia.
3: Yes.
6: And there's a local pride to the degree where they cling to their local dialect.
3: Oh, yes. Actually,
6: I love this as a historian and a fan of modern European history, how when they created a united Italy, they famously said, we've created Italy, now we have to create
3: Italian. We are still working on it.
6: And you're still working on it, and it's the land of 1,000 bell towers.
3: Yes.
6: Meaning there's countless communities that are loyal to their bell tower.
3: Yeah, campanilismo, we say.
6: Campanilismo.
3: Yes.
2: Their regional loyalties are very, very strong, yeah.
6: I'd love to close just with a little bit of reminder to our travelers to learn a few key words when you're in Italy. Of course, we probably don't speak Italian fluently, but of anywhere in Europe, I think Italians are eager to communicate, and we can be creative, and it does help to have a working vocabulary of just a handful of words. I love to be able to say complimenti. It's a beautiful thing. It's just if somebody does a good job, you compliment them. Complimenti. That helps me a lot.
3: I love it.
6: Some phrases just seem to be natural in that language. Porché no?
3: Why not?
6: Why not? You know, and that's sort of the Italian spirit, isn't it? Why not? There's no rule against it.
3: Exactly.
6: Porché no? When we're doing the beautiful passeggiata, you got to remember your suffixes, right? To not mix up the genders.
2: Right, the genders,
3: yes.
2: Right.
6: If I'm admiring a woman, I don't want to say bello.
2: No, you want to say bella.
6: Bella.
2: Bella.
6: For years, when I was a tour guide, I would come into a little hotel and I would say, scusi, io sono capogruppa. I would run in, and you guys are laughing because you understand. I just said, excuse me, I'm a female tour guide and I need help. So I should have said what? Capogruppo?
2: Capogruppo.
6: Oh, so that little letter makes a
2: one
6: huge...
2: One letter makes a huge difference.
6: One letter. Dopo di lei.
2: After you.
6: So there's a word that I can pull out and surprise my Italian who thinks I'm just a silly
2: They'll think
6: tourist.
2: You speak Italian if you pull that one out.
6: Dopo di lei. Posso guardare?
2: Who are you asking if you can look at?
6: No, I'm stepping into...
2: That was a good one.
6: I look right at you. Posso guardare? Can I take a look?
2: Yeah.
6: I'm saying that in a shop. So you step into a shop. You're not going to buy anything. You just want to look around. Can you say that? Posso guardare?
3: Posso guardare. Yes, absolutely.
6: So that's
3: absolutely
6: a good word to know. Very, very handy. Formidabile, is that it?
3: Formidabile. Yes.
6: That's formidable. What a great way to say instead of just
3: wonderful.
6: Beautiful.
3: Yes.
6: Wonderful. My wine, I like it full-bodied.
2: Robusto.
6: Robusto.
2: Robusto.
6: Oh, I would have said corposo, but...
2: Corposo.
3: Yes.
6: I like robusto. There's
2: Can
6: a good example.
2: Can you say
6: example.
2: That, or am I using... Now, am I mixing
3: no,
2: up my
3: no,
2: adjectives?
3: No. You did it well. Robusto, corposo. You can use both.
6: And both of you are molto gentile.
3: Grazie.
2: Grazie.
6: And mille grazie and buon lavoro.
3: Grazie a te.
6: We were speaking and understanding Italian. Complimenti.
3: To all of us.
6: Our next stop takes us to a delicious slice of the rural southwest of France. Travel and food writer David McEninch explains how he took his love for all things French to a whole new level when his family rented an old mill house on the edge of a small town in Gascony. It's Travel with Rick Steves.
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1: I'm Christopher Kimball, and this is Milk Street Radio. Matt Goulding found himself in a major controversy. Online articles accused him of having a low IQ.
2: Some guy challenged me to like a physical fight over this, honestly.
1: All because he had written about paella. But this was nothing compared to when Jamie Oliver published his paella recipe.
2: The Spanish press got wind of it, and it turned into like a national event.
1: Because as Matt found out, making paella has serious rules.
2: I would put black pepper in paella, which is a huge no-no. And I learned that the hard way. I can remember making a paella that I felt pretty proud of. And immediately people were coughing around the pan because there was black pepper in it. I mean, like physical reactions.
1: Close encounters with the paella police. That's coming up on Milk Street Radio from PRX after the news.
3: BBC News with Danielle Yawovietska. The Houthis in Yemen have carried out a drone attack on a Saudi refinery on the Red Sea coast. The Iranian-backed group said the strike on Aramco's refinery in Jizan was in response to Saudi cross-border incursions. The Houthis say they also used ballistic missiles and drones to target Saudi forces in the Yemeni city of Mocha, further down the coast. Here's Sasha Schlichter.
4: A spokesman for the Iran-backed Houthis said they used a drone to hit Saudi Aramco's refinery in Jizan, just across the border. He said it was in response to Saudi cross-border drone incursions. Jizan is a giant facility processing 400,000

0: 1,000 barrels of crude daily, but has been shut for 2 weeks now after a previous Houthi attack. A 4-year truce in Yemen's civil war, which Saudi Arabia entered more than a decade ago, collapsed last month with the Houthis announcing a maritime blockade of their northern neighbor and hitting Saudi tankers in the Red Sea. That's added to pressure on global energy supplies and given Iran more leverage in any negotiations with America.
1: A jet carrying the suspected Irish crime boss Daniel Kinahan is expected to land in Dublin later today following his extradition from the UAE. The businessman and boxing promoter is accused of being a senior figure in the Kinahan organised crime cartel involved in international drug trafficking and firearms offences. The US government imposed sanctions on Kinahan in 2022 and has described the cartel as one of the most dangerous in the world. Chris Page is in Dublin.
2: The US government imposed sanctions on Daniel Kinahan in April 2022. After he and other members of his family were identified as leaders of the Kinahan organised crime cartel. Now, Daniel Kinahan's lawyer has previously told Panorama, the BBC's investigative television series, that Daniel Kinahan has no criminal record or convictions, and that allegations about him being a crime boss are false and have no evidential basis.
1: More than 20,000 people have been told to leave for safer areas in the western Canadian province of British Columbia as emergency firefighters battle numerous wildfires. The heavily forested province now has more than 100 fires burning. Canada's Minister of Forests, Ravi Parmar, explained how the state of emergency can help the situation.
3: A provincial state of emergency provides the government of British Columbia with extraordinary powers to be able to put travel restrictions in place into areas like Summerland, British Columbia, the ability to be able to procure more resources in the form of property, to be able to fight fires, and also placement of evacuees, given that we have now about 20,000 British Columbians that have been placed outside of their communities.
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6: This is Mill Street Radio from PRX, and I'm your host, Christopher Kimball. Today, Adam Gopnik takes us on a tour of great food writing to celebrate the centennial of The New Yorker. We hear what priests know about dining in Paris, as well as the passion of MFK Fisher for champagne and caviar.
7: That's what James Beard described to me once, was a nude meal with Mary Fisher where what they ate was champagne and caviar. I think on the principle that when you have something that transcendently sensual, all other sensuality can join in.
6: But first, I'm joined by my co-host Sarah Moulton to answer a few of your cooking questions. Sarah is, of course, the star of Sarah's Weeknight Meals on public television. Her latest book is Home Cooking 101. So, Sarah, we talk a lot about tomatoes here on the show. You, I guess, can get good ones in the season. So I assume you don't really cook them, right? You just serve them raw or what?
8: There's two ways I really like to use them in the summertime. One is in tarts, a tomato tart.
6: That's a good idea.
8: So I slice them about a third of an inch thick, and then I salt them and leave them for 20 minutes, you know, pre-shrink them, get rid of all that excess liquid. And then there's one tart I make with just a regular pastry dough that you put mustard in and Gruyere cheese and the tomatoes on top, and it's just so delicious. And another one I make with basil mozzarella and ricotta. Again, salt the tomatoes and parm, and it's just yummy. And you puree the basil with the filling, and it's green. But another thing I like to do with tomatoes is to make a tomato vinaigrette and put the tomatoes into the vinaigrette. You know, so put it in a blender, really ripe, yummy tomato with some sherry vinegar, a little Dijon mustard, and then whisk in some beautiful olive oil. And that's a nice way to have tomatoes, too. How about you?
6: I have not eaten a great tomato in 10 years. So I don't know how to answer that. I mean, everything I know about tomatoes is how to enhance their flavor by roasting them, salting them, grilling them, whatever you need to do. But I still remember growing them as a kid. We always had big gardens. And that smell, I mean, it was strong. And you, like, walk in the garden.
8: Yeah.
6: It would just knock you over. It was just one of the best aromas in the world.
8: Well, so, maybe the answer is we have to grow our own tomatoes, Chris.
6: No, the answer is I need to buy an aromatherapy thing and get fresh tomato flavor in my house. But yeah, it's, you know, those all sound like good ideas.
8: Okay. Well, let's take a call.
6: Okay.
8: Welcome to Milk Street. Who's calling?
9: Well, hi, Sarah and Christopher. This is Erica calling from Pittsburgh, Pennsylvania.
8: Hi, Erica. How can we help you?
9: This is not a cooking question. It's an eating question. I'm going to be taking a long drive, and I will be by myself on this trip, and I would like to find good places to eat along my route. I know about Googling, obviously. I've asked ChatGPT, but I'm having trouble. How do you go about doing this when you do all your traveling at Milk Street? How does one go about finding good restaurants along the route?
8: Are you looking for high-end, or are you looking for...
9: No, it can just be anything. Diners, really.
8: When's your trip?
9: My daughter's expecting a baby in South Carolina, and so driving from Pennsylvania, it'll be about 9 hours, and I'm leaving on Monday.
8: Oh, wow.
9: So,
8: okay, well, I'm glad
9: we're talking
8: to you. There you go.
9: Yeah. I guess my question also is Google the way to go, or is there a website or some kind of other resource to consult about this rather than just Yelp or Google? Is there something that specializes in this?
6: I think the problem with Googling, especially if you're leaving Monday, is there are just too many options, right? And so here are two things I would do. I would go to the state or city magazine, like Texas Monthly or New York Magazine, and they always have restaurant reviews or Cheap Eats or whatever. And I would go into their database online and look at it. They're usually pretty good, because these people do it all the time. I mean, they do Cheap Eats here in Boston, and they give me tips, and they're outstanding. The second thing I would do is I would find someone in and around the food world you admire who lives or is from that area and go on their Instagram account, because they're always posting where they're eating all the time.
9: Oh.
6: And where they eat is probably a pretty good indication. So if there's a cookbook author, for example, who lives in North Carolina or Pennsylvania or whatever, somebody you sort of trust, a writer, author, chef, I always look at people's Instagram account because that'll tell you where they spend their time. I would not trust any online source of restaurant reviews ever.
9: Okay.
6: You don't know how many of those reviews are real. You know, you don't know if someone has a grudge. You have to start with someone you trust.
8: I would say not an influencer, because a lot of
6: influencers,
8: they get paid.
6: Yes, they get paid
8: to say
6: money.
8: Nice things about restaurants. So
9: okay, well, that's great. This is really going to get me going on the right track here. I don't have much time, so I got to go, guys. Sorry.
6: Yeah.
8: You got to go.
6: You don't have time for this call.
8: No, you don't.
6: Erica, have a good trip.
8: All right.
9: I really appreciate the help.
6: Sure.
9: Thanks again, both of you. All right. Bye-bye.
6: Welcome to Milk Street. Who's calling?
10: Hi, this is Rochelle in Texas.
6: How is Rochelle in Texas doing?
10: Hot.
6: How can we help you?
10: I recently purchased a bottle of rose water, and I was looking for ways to use it in more savory dishes instead of sweet dishes.
6: I would think if you want to use a savory application, I love watermelon salads. You see those all over the Middle East, you know, cucumber, et cetera. Sort of a fresh summer salad would be great. But I would just be careful because, as you know, it's pretty concentrated. And you don't want to end up with a tablespoon of it and something. It'll be overwhelming. So what have you done with it so far? What have you tried it with?
10: Well, a friend of mine sent me a really nice Persian recipe that I would like to try. It's lamb with yellow split peas
6: Yep.
10: called Koresh Gemeh.
6: Mm-hmm.
11: I would like to try that. I attempted, because I am in Central Texas and Tex-Mex is everywhere. I failed, but I attempted to try it with mole. And it was just, the chilies were really too overpowering and it didn't work out too well. So I don't recommend it. I wanted to consider trying it in maybe something with a little bit more spice to it. But I think I like your idea with the watermelon.
12: Yeah, I think it would really go with cucumber and watermelon. I think that would be really delicious. Again, just a little bit of it.
11: That's a great idea.
12: Well, Sarah Moulton's here. She may have a way to use it in French cooking. I don't know.
8: I wouldn't say French. I'd say stick in the lane of Middle Eastern. Because for a couple of reasons. One is that there are a lot of what I consider sweet spices, you know, that they use. And I think it would go nicely with the sweeter spices that they use. Also true for Indian cooking, you know, where you have many layers of flavors and many spices. So that's where I would add it to a savory dish, if it was an Indian dish or a Middle Eastern dish. I agree with Chris. However, it can just absolutely take over. It's like toasted sesame oil or truffle oil. You know, if you
11: and a tiny bit goes such a long way.
8: Right. The one thing that's true is that if you cook it, it diffuses its flavor a bit. It tamps it down. So if
11: I'm happy you mentioned that, because I was curious about that as well. So I could not add it to any batters or anything and then bake it.
8: You could. It just would.
11: Oh, you could.
8: It would not be as strong. So that's the point, is it's not going to just hit you over the head the way it does if you add it raw.
11: I see.
12: Matter of fact, in the Middle East also, there are a lot of interesting cookies, sort of harder cookies, and you could add them to a cookie, like a saffron cookie or something might be good. But, you know, in the summer in a spritzer, you said it's hot in Texas. I mean, that would be my first thing I would do, is put it in a spritzer, absolutely. Get some Prosecco and, you know, get a little something a little stronger in there, a little gin maybe. A drop or two of this, some ice, some mint. There you go.
11: I like the way you think.
12: Yeah.
8: Lemonade or limeade could probably benefit from a tiny drip of.
11: Oh, I'm going to have so much fun with rose water. Thank you so much.
8: Okay.
12: Thanks for calling. We appreciate it.
8: Yes.
12: Take care. Stay cool.
11: Thank you. I will. Bye. Thank you. Bye.
8: Bye-bye.
12: This is Milk Street Radio. If you're in a culinary rut, please give us a ring, 855-426-9843. One more time, 855-426-9843, or email us at questions@milkstreetradio.com.
8: 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Who's calling?
13: This is Roger in Phoenix.
8: Hi, Roger. How can we help you today?
13: I make frequently cocktail sauce, you know, so the regular nothing fancy ketchup and horseradish, maybe a few other flavorings in there. And after it sits for a day or two, it gels and sets up. I wonder why that happens, and is there anything you do to prevent it?
8: Well, it's probably the tomato. So you use prepared horseradish in a jar with vinegar and salt, right?
13: Correct.
8: So tomatoes have pectin. Ketchup has pectin. And when you add acid, it can make it set up like that, gel, you know, particularly as it sits around. So the easiest way to remedy that situation is just to whisk it up or add a little bit of water. And it should come back to, you know, the nice consistency that you were looking for. Does it happen to you every time?
13: Yes, and I've done that. I've added, like, a fresh round of cocktail sauce to it. I've tried adding lemon juice and stir it up. The texture is never quite the same.
8: Yeah, no, lemon, like the vinegar in prepared horseradish, is acid. So it continues to react with the pectin and make the pectin set up. So adding more acid is not a good idea. I would just say add a little bit of water and whisk it like crazy, or try to just make smaller batches if you don't like the texture.
13: Okay. That's what I try to do, but I sometimes don't come out even. You know?
8: Yeah. So. Anyway, Chris, do you have any thoughts?
12: Well, I guess I have a question, which is usually in my house, I might use a cocktail sauce every couple of months, maybe. So you sound like you have a continuing need for it. So are you using this for a whole bunch of different reasons, not just for like shrimp cocktail or on oysters or something?
13: No, it's just occasionally I just poach some shrimp and we have shrimp cocktails for dinner.
12: I agree with Sarah. It'll take you 3 minutes to throw together ketchup and horseradish. I would just mix it up to order. You know, there's some things like chili-based sauces or other things like from Mexico or the Middle East where there are 9 ingredients and, you know, it's a lot of work. but this is pretty straightforward.
13: The mystery with me was what caused it, and I've researched that and could not find an answer. And your answer makes a lot of sense. So,
12: Roger, we appreciate the call. Thank you.
8: Yes.
13: Appreciate it. Thanks.
8: Take care. Bye-bye.
13: Bye-bye.
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0: This is Bell Street Radio. I'm your host, Christopher Kimball. Right now, it's my conversation with our regular contributor, Adam Gopnik. Adam, how are you?
1: I am particularly happy today, Christopher, because I am celebrating a birthday dear to my heart. It is the birthday of the institution to which I have belonged for the past 40 years, and that is the New Yorker magazine. The 100th birthday of the New Yorker took place this February.
0: Well, Mr. Tilly, what do you have to say for yourself?
1: I have been a good soldier of the New Yorker, as I say, for 40 years, and as you know, have written about many subjects, from the history of Abraham Lincoln to the perils of insomnia. But there's no subject that I've written about more often than food. It's what made us friends in the first place, wasn't it, Chris?
0: Yeah.
1: And so one of the things I've been thinking about in terms of celebrating is the history of food writing in the New Yorker. And I thought we would share a few favorites of mine and perhaps of yours in our conversation today.
0: Okay.
1: There have been lots of terrific writers about food in the New Yorker, as I'm sure you'd agree. But if I had to pick three favorites, they would be A.J. Liebling, M.F.K. Fisher, and Calvin Trillin. And I wanted to think about all of their writing because I guess, Chris, the key to writing about food is that it's always about more than food. Liebling, for instance, doesn't write only about food. He writes about France. One of the fascinating things about Liebling is that he came to Paris in the famous 1920s, you know, the midnight in Paris period, the Hemingway, Fitzgerald period. But he had nothing in common with those people and absolutely no contact with them. He was a young New Yorker, young Jewish New Yorker, who had been sent by his dad to kind of do a kind of finishing school in Paris by pretending to study while he was there. He never really did. But what he did was eat and drink. And the first piece that I thought we might enjoy together is a piece of Liebling's called Memoirs of a Feeder in France, which eventually formed a chapter in his wonderful book, for me, still the single greatest book ever written about eating between meals, An Appetite for Paris. And there's a wonderful little section about how you know that you're in a good restaurant.
2: During that invaluable year, I met a keen observer who gave me a tip. If you run across a restaurant where you see priests eating with priests or sporting girls with sporting girls, you may be confident that it is good. Those are two classes of people who like to eat well and get their money's worth. If you see a priest eating with a layman, though, don't be too sure about the money's worth. The fellow en civil may be a rich parishioner, and the good father won't worry about the price. And if the girl is with a man, you can't count on anything. It may be her kept man, in which case she won't care what she spends on him, or the man who is keeping her, in which case she won't care what he spends on her. Failing the sure indications cited above, a good augury is the presence of French newspapermen.
1: I love that about Liebling because he's so conscious not just of what's on the table, but of what goes on around the table. And if you will bear with a somewhat far reach, you know, it's the thing that scholars of the New Testament always emphasize about Jesus is exactly he would eat with priests and sporting girls. It's what they call commensality. That is, the business of sharing our food with people unlike ourselves is the basis of a life of compassion and virtue. And though Liebling is above all a funny, witty, pointed and picklish writer, there's an element of humane embrace of all the many kinds of humanity that always is part of his philosophy of good food.
0: I've never heard anyone summarize the New Testament that way, but I guess it's as good as any other.
1: Well, it's the idea is that tax collectors and sporting women are welcome at the table. We dine with everyone. Now, my second favorite writer is M.F.K., or as she was known to her friends, Mary Fisher. And what makes her a wonderful writer is summed up in something that she said once. She said simply, "When I write about food, I write about appetite." And there's a wonderful piece of hers called Notes on Cravings from the early 60s that literally sums up everything that she was obsessed with. It's a whole essay on craving and by liberating us to think about food, not just in terms of a kind of hierarchy of tastes and recipes, but exactly in terms of those physical cravings, she invented a whole new way of writing about food. Here's a passage of hers that I love that is about that high culinary achievement, the potato chip.
3: It is said that a few connoisseurs, such as old George Saintsbury, can recall physically the bouquet of certain great vintages a half century after tasting them. I am a mouse among elephants now, but I can say just as surely that this minute, in a Northern California valley, I can taste, smell, hear, see, and then feel between my teeth the potato chips I ate slowly one November afternoon in 1936 in the bar of the Lausanne Palace. They were uneven in both thickness and color, probably made by a new apprentice in the hotel kitchen, and almost surely they smelled faintly of either chicken or fish, for that was always the case there. They were a little too salty to encourage me to drink. They were ineffable. I am still nourished by them.
0: Excellent.
1: Some of what she craves in this beautiful essay about cravings, Notes on Cravings, is high stuff. You know, it's caviar and champagne. And if I may hardly betray a confidence, when we passed away, I think our confidences can be betrayed. But that's what James Beard described to me once, was a nude meal with Mary Fisher, where what they ate was champagne and caviar. I think on the principle that when you have something that transcendently sensual, all other sensuality can join in.
0: Well, you've now ruined caviar and champagne for me, because the next time someone suggests we have a party, I'm going to be thinking, what are you going to suggest next?
1: And yes, and then you just have to succumb to it, Chris, and just it all comes off.
0: good for the both of them.
1: Exactly. Bless them both and bless their memories. The next writer who stirred me and moved me is a favorite, I'm sure, of most of our audience, I hope of yours, and that's Calvin Trillin. When I first read Trillin, it was in the 1970s, and I was a young kid in love with writing, and particularly in love with the idea of New York City. And as you may recall, at that moment in New York history, New York seemed like a forbidding place to think of emigrating.
0: I was there. It was dirty. It was dark. It was dangerous. It was exciting, however.
1: Yes. In retrospect, it was an exciting time of punk music and the galleries and so on. But at that time, it seemed terribly forbidding. You watched Taxi Driver, Martin Scorsese's great movie, and you had many feelings, but one of them was not, I got to get there, right?
0: Well, I one of my most memorable moments in the early 70s in New York is going to watch The Velvet Underground. And that sort of, I think, set it off for the 70s, right?
1: Oh, well, I didn't know you were in that CBGB crowd, Chris. I'm very impressed.
0: Well, you know.
1: Yeah, that'll take you a long way, even with the next generation. But Trillin started writing a series of pieces for The New Yorker about the joys and the domestic comedy of food in New York City. He started writing about, you know, the famous tic-tac-toe playing chicken in Chinatown. And he started writing about his daughter's obsession with one particular bagel. And suddenly, New York City, which seemed, as we've been saying, so forbidding, suddenly seemed like an open, welcoming, domestic family kind of place. So the piece that I picked out, it's called The Lower East Side, A Sunday Morning Tale. And he takes as the inciting event for his essay the simple fact that Ben's Dairy, which was his favorite cheese store on the Lower East Side, had started closing on Sundays. And he depended on Ben's Dairy for the only cream cheese that would go adequately with the Nova lox, the Nova salmon, that he would get at Russ & Daughter's, a nearby store. So I absolutely love the way he sets the scene at the still existing Russ & Daughter's.
4: I have always thought that anyone who wants a license to open up a retail business in New York, a candy store or a Manhattan branch of Harrods, ought to be required to observe Russ & Daughter's in action for a week. Russ & Daughter's is a splendid refutation of the false teaching that a store selling pickled herring cannot have character and a clean display case at the same time. The daughters of the late founder are particularly warm and cheerful women, and a customer who enters the store, having just stormed the counter at Tannenbaum's or subjected himself to the discipline of a Katz counterman, can get the impression he has wandered into the 4th of July outing of a large family.
0: You know, my favorite little quote from him was the article he did about that restaurant, remember, that was going out of business in the village?
1: Yes, Shopsins.
0: Yeah, I love it. If you said to the owner, I'll have what they're having, his famous comment was, no samesies. Yes. I just thought that was the... I don't know why that stuck with me over the years, but that was so Calvin Trillin.
1: Well, you know, it was so Calvin Trillin. The place was called Shopsins in the village, and the guy was called Kenny Shopsin, and it was absolutely true. They had a 40-page menu, and right. He hated cooking the same thing for two people at the same time. And one of the truths is that, fingers crossed, we still cling to significant numbers of those kinds of small, eccentric places. The places that Trillin mentions, like Russ and Daughters, are still mostly in business. And you can go visit them today and still get some of the best Nova you'll ever find on the Sunday morning.
0: So you've picked three excellent examples from the New Yorker over the last century. Anyone else you care to mention?
1: Well, Chris, I'd love to read you something from one of my pieces about food.
0: Right.
1: So I went off a few years ago to Spain to dine at the legendary El Bulli. While I was there, I got to spend time not just with the legendary Ferran Adrià, the creator of molecular cuisine, but with his less known but equally creative brother, Albert, who is one of the dazzling magicians of desserts. And this was the little section from my piece called The Dessert Revolution, where I spoke to Albert Adrià. Is there anything you've tried that didn't work out, I asked. Something you tried and failed at. A lot, he said. One of the first things that Ferran asked me to do is create hot ice cream. Hot ice cream, I said. He nodded gloomily. You would look at it, ice cream, and then you would taste it, and it would be hot. Every year I thought I had it, but I never had it. What we discovered was to use an ice cream machine, but invert it so that it was pumping in hot air, and to use gelatin to get the form. That was as close as we could get. It's still this idea that we have. He shook his head. Hot ice cream, a sort of dream. I have a lot of them. Ever since I had that conversation and memorialized that conversation with Albert, I've discovered that it is the single best question that you can ever ask anyone, certainly any artist. You say to them, tell me, what is your hot ice cream? What is the impossible thing you've dreamed of doing for your whole creative life and never achieved? And everyone has an answer.
0: I think my whole life has been a series of hot ice creams that end up pooled and melted on the plate. I think that was you just summed up my entire existence.
1: Well, you're welcome to use it as the title for your memoir, Hot Ice Cream and Other Dissolutions.
0: A melting story.
1: Exactly.
0: Adam, as usual, in a few words, you have summarized the human condition. Thank you so much. And happy anniversary to the New Yorker.
1: Thank you. Everyone raise a glass. I hope we have another 100 years.
0: That was Adam Gopnik, staff writer at The New Yorker. His latest book is The Mystery of Mastery. Special thanks to the readers in this segment, Matthias Bossi, Carla Kielstead, and Jay Allison. In A.J. Liebling's essay, Gopnik remembers a time when Americans took the grand European tour, and Paris was, of course, at its center. Now, you may have been well-educated, but Paris was there to teach you how to be civilized. Today, being civilized is at best quaint and, at worst, elitist. But remember that Paris was named the City of Light because it was home to the Enlightenment. Seated at a table, you learn manners, the art of conversation, and the infinite pleasures of food and wine. When we dine, we return to the values of civilization and leave, well, we leave enlightened. You're listening to Milk Street Radio. Now let's head into the kitchen with Rose Hadabaugh to talk about this week's recipe cold oven creme brulee. Rose, how are you?
5: Good, Chris. How are you?
0: You know, I've been thinking about creme brulee because I never make it at home. You know, everyone orders it out. And so I was thinking, like, why don't I make it at home? Well, you have to pre-cook it, sort of like a, you know, pastry cream on top of the stove, eggs, sugar, dairy. Then you need a water bath, and you have to cook it just right, and then you have to torch the sugar at the end. So I wondered, like, okay, maybe we could do this at home more easily. And the one suggestion I have was a method from the 1920s called cold oven pound cake. They'd start the quick bread, the cake, in a cold oven, then turn the oven on. And this gave you a gentle cooking method and a better texture. So I came in the office and put this on your desk and said, you figure it out. How about that?
5: Well, a lot of skeptics in the kitchen about this, but I was a believer. I started out by adding some gelatin, so kind of cooked it on the stove, used a little gelatin, didn't put it in the oven, and then also tried adding egg whites for stability, things like that. But we found when it was bruleed, it was melting. And then you came up with this great method to use the cold oven, and it just worked like a charm.
0: So we just whisk eggs, sugar, and dairy. And we also, I think you and I agreed, some half and half and heavy cream to lighten it up a little. Poured it in a ramekin sitting on a kitchen towel in a 9x13 pan. And just a couple cups of water, which helps sort of make the towels hold on to the ramekins. And also, I think, steams a little bit in the oven.
5: Yes.
0: And then cooked it for an hour. And the instant read thermometer is helpful here because you want to get it to 180 in the middle. And then take it out and chill it and then brulee it. Now, the brulee part still has to be done, but I have a couple tips. One is I do use a plumber's torch, not one of those little culinary torches. But Wes, who runs our kitchen, said two steps. One, melt the sugar. And then once it's liquefied, then you can brulee it. And I think that's right. And don't use too much heat because if you crank up that torch, you're going to blacken that sugar in about 5 seconds. So take your time with it, right?
5: Right. I mean, that was the other great thing about this recipe is you can make the actual custard ahead of time, right, cover them, and then you just brulee them when you're ready. And even after they're bruleed, they'll sit in your refrigerator for an hour or so without the sugar getting soft. So it's a great recipe.
0: In the last 3 weeks, I've made this three times.
5: I've made it twice. I think it's a great recipe. I'm definitely going to make this again when I have guests. I love it.
0: Rose, thank you. Cold oven creme brulee, everybody can do it at home. It's easier than vanilla pudding. Thank you.
5: You're welcome. You can get the recipe for cold oven creme brulee at milkstreetradio.com.
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0: I'm Christopher Kimball. You're listening to Milk Street Radio. Right now, my co-host, Sarah Molt, and I will be answering a few more of your cooking questions.
1: Welcome to Milk Street. Who's calling?
2: Hi, this is Mindy.
1: Hi, Mindy. Where are you calling from?
2: I'm calling from Madison, Wisconsin.
1: Lovely place. How can we help you?
2: Yeah. I'm calling because last year I went to a coffee shop in Utah, and they had this cookie that I've never had before. It was a chocolate chip cookie. It was pretty sizable. It was domed, like it was about an inch tall. It was vegan. And I expected it to be chewy when I bit into it, like most chocolate chip cookies are. And the entire cookie was crunchy. And I didn't like it at first, but when I put it in the coffee that they served me, it was incredible, which is why I'm trying to remake it. But every time I try to recreate this cookie, it comes out flat or chewy.
1: Well, you know what that sounds like? There is a series of pastry shops in New York City called Levain Bakery, L-E-V-A-I-N, that make this amazing cookie that they're known for. It's a 6-ounce chocolate chip cookie that's domed, that's really big, and that is quite crunchy. It's not chewy. And Serious Eats, you know, that wonderful website, came up with a recipe approximating it. I don't believe theirs has the vegan version, but there is such a thing as vegan butter.
0: That should be illegal. You can't say vegan butter. I'm sorry. That's just...
1: Well, let me just tell you, the two things about this that I remember reading about is that they have a low proportion of sugar to flour. Sugar really makes the cookie soft, so when you down the sugar and up the flour, it's crunchier. And also, they chill the dough overnight. They roll it into 6-ounce balls, which is, wow, that's a lot of cookie. And that helps to give it that firm texture. So you might want to check that out and give it a whirl.
0: I do have to say, though, the initial description just sounds like a chocolate chip cookie gone terribly wrong.
1: Well, it's like a biscotti, you know?
0: But she said when she first bit into it, she did not like it. So without the dunk, I'm not sure this is a great idea. I mean, Sarah's right. It's like less sugar and probably less fat to flour will get rid of the chew and make it stand up. But that, you know, each to his own.
1: Right. And one thing about once you take the sugar out, which is a preservative, it's going to go stale faster.
0: But it's a dunking cookie.
2: Yes, it's a dunking cookie.
0: Yeah, it's a dunking cookie. Okay, that's...
1: Well, Mindy, definitely go to Serious Eats, give it a whirl, and let us know how it goes.
2: I did see that recipe. It had mentioned a little bit of, like, chew in it. In case I need to tweak a little bit, be appropriate to use Crisco?
0: Yeah, you could use Crisco. I've used it for years. The best thing, I mean, this is kind of silly, but if you can get good lard, like leaf lard, which has no pork flavor, that would make an excellent cookie because it makes the world's best pie dough.
1: Well, that's pretty far from vegan.
2: From vegan.
1: Or if you're not vegan, why don't you try the recipe straight up as is with butter?
2: True.
1: Yeah.
2: True, and then tweak from there?
0: Yeah. Just a little bit of lard.
1: I don't think so.
0: Makes
1: Chris.
0: The world go round.
1: Okay. Anyway,
0: thanks for calling.
1: Let us know what you do and let us know how it goes.
2: I appreciate it.
1: Thank you.
0: Take care.
1: Okay. Bye bye.
0: This is Milk Street Radio. 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
3: Hi, this is Travis Roberts from Washington, D.C.
1: Hi, Travis. How can we help you today?
3: I have been looking for help dealing with a new allergy to blackberries, and it's always been one of my favorite fruits. I love, you know, just kind of how wild and fresh it is, but I've had an issue over the last couple of months where all of a sudden I can't eat it. I get this oral allergy to it along with a lot of other fruits, and I'm trying to find a way to bring it into my diet. Because the way the allergy works is if it's been heat treated, it's okay. It kills whatever protein is in there that doesn't get along with me. I want something that's not just a pie or a cobbler. And I wanted to see if you guys could help.
1: A preparation that I love a lot with peaches, and maybe you could combine it with peaches, is to cut the peaches in half, put the blackberries into the peaches and sprinkle with a little bit of sugar and bake it. And then make a meringue and with just egg whites and sugar and mount the meringue on top of the half peaches, put it under the broiler, and that's it. And I think that would be yummy. You couldn't do it with the blackberries all by themselves because they need something to hold them. Chris, do you have ideas?
0: Yeah, I guess my first question is, what do doctors or whomever say about heat treating the fruit? Is this microwaving for 10 seconds? Is this cooking them for a minute? How much heat do you need to kill off the enzyme?
3: It's a good question. So I know that any time I actually cook it, you know, like an apple pie, I have the same allergy with apples and pears, peaches and all that. Apple pie is fine. I've done a blackberry tart where it's like fresh blackberries right. And it's in the oven for not too long. And that seemed to be okay.
0: Well, the first thing I thought of was cooking them on top of the stove with water and some sugar, cooking it quickly and breaking it down, and then serving that with yogurt. I mean, instead of buying fruit yogurt, you can make your own fruit and put that on top of the yogurt, which is nice and fresh. Open-faced tart would be good. You don't have to add much sugar to that, and you get the fresh taste. If they're not cooked too long, I would pre-bake the crust, so you can just finish off in maybe 20 minutes in the oven. That would also be good. The other question I have is, I guess you can obviously have blackberry jam, right, or conserve or whatever.
3: Yeah.
0: There's an old recipe. I think it's a Martha Washington cake. They used to do sponge cakes a long time ago, and they used to have all these variations where they cut it in half and fill it with jam. So some sort of fresh berry, blackberry filling, and then they would just put powdered sugar on top or whatever, but just a way of getting a very kind of a bland cake and having all the flavor in the filling would also work well.
3: That's interesting. That's fun. And I'm not too far from Mount Vernon where she might have been making some of those things. So thank you guys so much.
0: Take care. Bye.
1: Take care. Bye-bye.
0: This is Mo Street Radio. In 2013, a Spanish organization called Wikipaella published a 10-point manifesto proclaiming in part, quote, "We publicly condemn infringements made against authentic paella, especially within the community of Valencia." In Spain, there's a war over what constitutes true paella, and Matt Goulding joins us now from Barcelona to bring us his report. Matt's the author of Grape Olive Pig, Deep Travels Through Spain's Food Culture. Matt, welcome again to Milk Street.
4: Great to be here, Chris. Always a pleasure.
0: So we're talking paella. I am educated enough to know that it started very differently than the way it's ended up right now. So was this always rabbit and snails? Was that always how it got started? Or were there a lot of different kinds of combinations of foods in the early days?
4: That's the question, right? I mean, I think like any dish born out of necessity, it has a certain fungibility to it. Like you're in Valencia, you're in the orange groves, you know, where this kind of agricultural force has been around Spain for centuries, and you're looking for a cheap, relatively quick way to feed your workers. And what quicker way than a big wide pan for fast evaporation through which you can lace a mixture of protein and vegetables. Today we talk about paella because that's the name that's become kind of the brand, if you will. But really, arroz in Spain has its own interpretation in every corner of the country. So paella is what they call an arroz seco, a dried rice, right? Because all the moisture really cooks out of it. You can have an arroz meloso, a moist rice, which is really comparable to a risotto from northern Italy. We tend to think about it as a singular creation from this one corner called Valencia. But what it really is a tapestry of different rice traditions that spread throughout the Iberian Peninsula.
0: Okay, so how does a dish like paella go from, you know, cheap and easy, a way to feed your workers, to this manifesto, which says we publicly denounce transgressions committed against paella?
4: Oh, man.
0: So what does that mean?
4: I mean, look, you and I have talked about food police before, right? We talked about the pizza police in Naples, and this has happened in Spain with paella right across the Mediterranean. And I think, you know, what happens is, a food gains in popularity, its sort of cultural footprint expands and gets larger, and they see what they would say is the bastardization of, you know, this quintessential food. And there are those who want to kind of rise up in protection, so to speak, of that food and its origins.
0: So at what point does it get canonized into a specific thing? How does that work?
4: You know, I think with the boom in Spanish tourism and the boom in Spanish culture and the exportation of Spanish culture, thanks to people like Jose Andres in the U.S. and elsewhere around the world, you know, I think that there was a recognition that this is one of our great culinary treasures. Let's make sure that what we're seeing right now, these kind of ghastly impersonations that are popping up in different places across the world and oftentimes in our own turf, you know, that we can kind of draw a line between this is the real stuff and this is the fake stuff, so that people don't come along the way and taste a bad version and say, hey, what's the big deal here? You know, what could be worse to be a proud Valencian who grew up eating incredible rice to see a soupy, overloaded, overcooked iteration of this? You know, let's go ahead and put the original list of ingredients, the most common way of cooking this with a few areas of flexibility, but very few, quite frankly. And let's put that all down as this paella recipe so that people understand what the base version of this is. And then outwards from that, you can find different things. But if we can go ahead and sort of draw a line in the sand, and, you know, inside of that line, you'll find these 11 or 12 core ingredients, and the rest of it is kind of an expression of just how far a dish can be taken from its original roots once placed into the wrong hands.
0: I think you said garlic and rosemary are the most common divisive paella ingredients.
4: Right, right.
0: So take us through, you've had a lot of experiences tracking it down, eating it in great restaurants.
4: Sure.
0: Just tell us the story of one of those, what it was like, what the process, like how do you make paella in the authentic manner?
4: I think the restaurant that most impacted my thinking about this dish, Chris, was a place called Paco Gandia. And this was a place that Jose Andres and Ferran Adria, the famous chef from El Bui, had both kind of fallen in love with. And they fell in love with it for just its absolute dead simplicity. There was a brilliant cook there named Josefina. And she has, in this case, about 8 to 9 ingredients total. There was a very basic stock that was essentially made in the pan with a base of sofrito, which is normally tomato, mm-hmm. that's cooked down with smoked paprika and salt and olive oil. The rabbit is cooked down in that pan, in this case with a branch of rosemary. And one of my favorite things about paella recipes, it'll oftentimes say 12 snails or a branch of rosemary, meaning that you want to have the taste of the garden in there. And you either get it from the snails, or failing that, you get it from a piece of rosemary. Hmm. And this was a big, huge pan. So when it comes out, you think, oh my goodness, you know, they're going to feed 20 people here. Because if it was in the States, it would be hulking and overflowing with ingredients. But it was a single layer of rice.
0: And how thick is this layer? Like an inch thick or something? Or
4: No. I mean a single grain high.
0: Oh.
4: One grain of rice.
0: Okay.
4: Spread evenly across the entirety of this paella pan, and therefore it catches the full concentration, that high evaporation rate. So the stock cooks and gets richer and richer. It clings to that grain of rice, but also it allows that caramelization to occur at the base of the pan. And so you get something that almost feels like a perfect mixture of beautifully cooked rice that's still toothsome, but also that socarrat, that crispy rice stuck to the bottom of the pan, which of course is the treasure that everyone in this part of the world really, really fights for.
0: So you've been at this for a while. You said when you started writing about paella in Roads and Kingdoms, et cetera, you say, quote, Spaniards published articles about my low IQ.
4: I got taken to task. I will be honest with you. Some guy challenged me to like a physical fight over this, honestly. So, yeah, this is the kind of stuff that gets people really heated. And, you know, I've always been taken aback by this episode that happened to Jamie Oliver, you know. And Jamie Oliver was, you know, I think has got a relationship with the Mediterranean and travels consistently throughout this part of the world and has done a lot of television shows here. And he had done a show years ago where at the end of the show he made his paella, you know. And it was a big giant pan and cooked outdoor with his villagers and – yeah, I think he started it with a pretty heavy amount of chorizo and then kind of built it outwards from that. And the Spanish press got wind of it, and it turned into a gigantic controversy. Not like a passing little side note in the newspaper, but...
0: It was a national
4: like
0: event.
4: A national event, truly. And he got clobbered, and it really crushed him. My understanding is that Jamie was really taken aback by the vitriol with which the Spaniards attacked him, you know, and that was unleashed by what he thought was a relatively innocent adaptation to the recipe. So, you know, I think that those versions are the things where, like, people like you or people like myself see, okay, come on, like, what's going on here? Because I've eaten Spanish rice dishes all over the country that'll have some version of cured pork in it. I think of the fact that if you're famous and you're foreign and you do something like that, they're all just waiting for you to mess up.
0: Right.
4: And, you know, they're merciless when it comes to this stuff. And I understand part of it. I do.
0: If there are strict rules around this wiki paella, for example, people trying to be authentic and which ingredients to use and how to do the rice, blah, blah, blah. I would assume in Spain, there's still a lot of bad paella, right? Just paella that doesn't adhere to those rules. Are Spanish cooks getting their act together and in solidarity, and paella is getting better, or is it getting worse just to, you know, get the American tourist fed?
4: I think it's like it is with so many other foods. I think there's a bifurcation. On one hand, there are more people who are aware of the real stuff, but there's an ever-growing group of relatively cheap, mediocre restaurants that sell frozen paellas.
0: Really?
4: More often than not, if you're eating in a kind of a touristed, centralized area in one of the big cities in Spain, that's what you're eating.
0: So if you don't have snail and rabbit available, what would you use to keep it reasonably authentic?
4: Chicken, honestly. Like, when I'm in the U.S., I make it almost always with, specifically with chicken wings. You know, in Spain, what you would do is you'd go to a butcher and you'd say, I'm making paella for 8 people. I want rabbit and I want chicken. And the butcher would take out probably one whole rabbit, which usually weighs about 2 pounds when it's been dressed, and half a chicken. And they would chop them up with a giant butcher's knife into small pieces and you'd be ready to go. Most people in the U.S. don't have access to that. So chicken wings, totally acceptable. They work well. They, you know, they make the stock that is essentially formed and boiled in the pan, especially rich, and they're fun to eat.
0: And what about the snail part of it? Do you just ignore that?
4: I'm a rosemary guy.
0: Oh, there you go.
4: I pick rosemary from my bush. I don't know a lot of younger Spaniards who love snails, but if you come from one of these interior regions, you're almost religious about their inclusion in a paella. But I'm a city-dwelling folk here in Barcelona, and any snails I could find out here, you wouldn't want to be putting in your pan.
0: So what incredibly stupid American things did you do in the early years that you totally regret at this point? Because you realize that it just isn't going to work, you know?
4: I mean, I would put black pepper in paella, which is a huge no-no. Black pepper is considered an aggressive spice in Spain. And so if it's used for a very specific reason, like you would use cinnamon or nutmeg in something. It has a particular place in the kitchen. And one of those places is not paella. And I learned that the hard way. I can remember making a paella that I felt pretty proud of. And immediately people were coughing around the pan because there was black pepper in it. I mean, like, physical reactions. It wasn't just like rolling their eyes about the sort of cultural snafu that this American walked.
0: Well, they may have coughed a little harder than they needed to, right?
4: They probably did.
0: Just to rub it in.
4: I mean, I don't blame them.
0: Yeah. Matt, thank you. A true expert guide to paella. Now I have to go make a good one. Thank you.
4: My pleasure, Chris. Talk to you soon.
0: That was Matt Goulding. He wrote about paella in his book, Grape Olive Pig, Deep Travels Through Spain's Food Culture. That's it for today. 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
1: From NPR News in Washington, D.C., this is Weekend Edition. I'm Aisha Roscoe. Good morning. After the Supreme Court struck down Roe v. Wade, interest in long-term birth control spiked. But now that trend is reversing as social media accounts in the MAHA movement attack contraception. And the amount of space junk keeps growing as humans launch more tech into space. What is the risk? Plus, how a Broadway play, Hadestown the musical, became a hit at the movies.
2: Everyone hoped that it would go well, but I honestly don't think anyone expected it to go this well.
1: It's Sunday, August 9th. News is next.
3: Live from NPR News in Washington, I'm Windsor Johnston. Iran says it will not negotiate directly with the United States unless the Trump administration honors an agreement reached in June. The memorandum of understanding called for limits on Tehran's nuclear program in exchange for sanctions relief and was intended to lay the groundwork for ending the conflict. NPR's Hadil Al-Shalchi reports from Istanbul.
4: Speaking to reporters, Iranian Foreign Minister Abbas Araghchi said that Iran was exchanging messages via intermediaries, but that he would not call the process a negotiation with the U.S. He said that the brokers were trying to find a way back to talks. Qatar and Pakistan have been the main mediators in the process. The U.S. broke a 60-day ceasefire that was stipulated in the Memorandum of Understanding when it began a new wave of strikes on Iran in July. Araghchi said that an agreement between Iran and Oman to open the Strait of Hormuz was in its final stage. Iran has said that the opening of the strait is contingent on conditions, including the U.S. going back to the June agreement. Hadil Al-Shalchi, NPR News, Istanbul.
3: President Trump is pushing back against Texas Governor Greg Abbott's decision to pause approvals for new AI data centers. Natalie Weber.

0: This is Weekend Edition from NPR News. 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
5: I'm Dr. Anthony Lizowitz, and this is Climate Connections. Cornfields in Iowa may be far away from oyster reefs in the Gulf of Mexico, but they're connected by the Mississippi River and the pollution it carries. On farms across the vast watershed, fertilizer runs off of fields into waterways that feed the Gulf. Nitrogen from that fertilizer builds up in the water and causes algal blooms that deplete the oxygen available for oysters, fish, and other species.
6: The Gulf is known to have dead zones because the dissolved oxygen levels are so low.
5: Maya Trotz at the University of South Florida says the problem is increasingly urgent in the Gulf and elsewhere as climate change causes more extreme rain.
6: You have a lot of fertilizer runoff getting into your water bodies.
5: So she and other researchers formed a group called Blue Gap to educate people about the problem and ways to solve it. For example, by fine-tuning when and how they apply fertilizer, farmers can give plants what they need without excess. And planting trees and grasses between fields and waterways can help reduce erosion and filter runoff. That can improve water quality both locally and hundreds of miles downstream.
6: The problem is big, but the problem is solvable.
5: Climate Connections is produced by the Yale Center for Environmental Communication. 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
1: From NPR News in Washington, D.C., this is Weekend Edition. I'm Aisha Roscoe. Good morning. The U.S. economy unexpectedly shed 23,000 jobs in July. What's happening with the job market?
2: Baby boomers are retiring. Immigration has dropped. So it means that we don't need as much job growth to keep the unemployment rate steady as we used to.
1: Also, Paramount, Skydance, and Warner Brothers Discovery, the merger Hollywood hates is now dividing theater chains. Plus, a documentary about Girl Scouts selling those iconic cookies. What's your favorite? It's Sunday, August 9th. News is next.
3: Live from NPR News in Washington, I'm Windsor Johnston. After winning the Michigan Senate primary, Democratic nominee Abdul al-Sayed is looking forward to a different kind of general election. NPR's Mara Liasson reports on what's ahead for his campaign.
4: Al-Sayed won the primary by doing very well with young people and white college-educated voters. But he wasn't able to win African-American voters, an important part of the Democratic Party's base. The electorate in November will be older, whiter, and less college-educated, unlike deep blue places like New York City, where progressive Democrats were assured of victory once they won the Democratic primary. Michigan is a swing state where Donald Trump won twice, and al-Sayed will have to get votes from independent and moderate voters. His Republican opponent is former Representative Mike Rogers, who was unopposed in the Republican primary. Mara Liasson, NPR News.
3: A state of emergency has been declared in British Columbia. Thousands of residents are being forced to evacuate as fast-moving wildfires burn homes and properties across the Western Canadian province. Dan Karpinchuk reports from Toronto.
5: The BC Premier David Eby says the entire province is now under a state of emergency as crews try to contain dozens of out-of-control wildfires. Officials say some people have been trapped and needed to be rescued. One of the worst fires is moving through the Okanagan Valley region, forcing more than 20,000 people from their homes. Officials also warn there are still people trapped behind the fire line, either by fast-moving flames or because they chose to ignore evacuation orders. The roughly 40,000 residents in the city of Penticton have been told to be prepared. The fire in the region has grown to more than 84,000 acres in size. There are more than 100 fires burning in BC. 70 of them started over the past week. For NPR News,

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1: From NPR News in Washington, D.C., this is Weekend Edition. I'm Aisha Roscoe. Good morning. After the Supreme Court struck down Roe v. Wade, interest in long-term birth control spiked. But now that trend is reversing as social media accounts in the MAHA movement attack contraception. And the amount of space junk keeps growing as humans launch more tech into space. What is the risk? Plus, how a Broadway play, Hadestown the musical, became a hit at the movies.
2: Everyone hoped that it would go well, but I honestly don't think anyone expected it to go this well.
1: It's Sunday, August 9th. 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
3: Live from NPR News in Washington, I'm Windsor Johnston. Israeli Prime Minister Benjamin Netanyahu is rejecting the 15-point roadmap for Gaza discussed with the United States by President Trump's Board of Peace. Netanyahu says Israeli forces will not withdraw until Hamas is fully disarmed. NPR's Anas Baba reports from Gaza.
4: Speaking at the opening of a government meeting Sunday, Netanyahu said Israel rejects the roadmap and will not carry out any withdrawal until Hamas gives up all its weapons. He called for what he described as real disarmament, not fictitious disarmament. The position puts Israel at odds with last month's roadmap from President Trump's Board of Peace, which envisions Hamas disarmament alongside a phased Israeli military withdrawal and a transition toward Palestinian governance. That dispute comes as Israel still controls roughly 70% of Gaza, according to Palestinian officials and aid agencies. Netanyahu also said that, as long as he remains prime minister, there will be no Palestinian state in Gaza or the West Bank. Anas Baba, NPR News, Gaza.
3: Two helicopter pilots have died fighting a massive wildfire in central Utah. Caroline Ballard of member station KUER reports the blaze is about 24% contained.
5: The Friday morning crash ignited a fire around the craft, which made it unsafe to get close to the site. On Saturday, search and rescue crews were able to access the area and confirm the two deaths. The heavy lift helicopter was one of seven assigned to the massive Wide Mouth 2 fire. So far, it's burned more than 110,000 acres in central Utah, about 3 hours south of Salt Lake City. The FAA and National Transportation Safety Board will investigate the crash. Intense and at times unpredictable fire conditions have fueled a deadly summer. For NPR News, I'm Caroline Ballard.
3: Trading on Wall Street this week will likely be dominated by the latest report on inflation. NPR's Rafael Nam says the updated figures come at a time of uncertainty for the economy.
6: A big question is whether we'll see inflation pick up again after a fairly benign report for June. The Federal Reserve last month kept interest rates steady, but it was a divided vote, with some policymakers believing the central

0: This is Week in Edition from NPR News. I'm Aisha Roscoe.
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1: Heat things up in the company of actors Hugh Dancy, Dennis O'Hare, and Retta. Coming up right now, Selected Shorts falls in love with summertime. It's me, your host, Meg Wolitzer. Stick around and I just might compare thee to a summer's day. You're listening to Selected Shorts, where our greatest actors transport us through the magic of fiction, one short story at a time. Wintertime is great for everyone who loves sweaters and soup. Spring and fall are perfect for those who like change, in that they can watch the earth expand and contract, respectively. But summer, oh summer. From long, long days to watermelon seeds to reading at the beach to the jingling bell of the ice cream truck, it's a season that casts its own particular spell. To me, summer always meant sleepaway camp. When I was 8 and my sister was 11, she and I went to a camp where we were so unhappy that we joined a group called the Homesick Club. This involved sitting on a hill and crying as we talked about the things we missed at home. Our dog Max, watching Gilligan's Island and Bewitched. Our mom's spaghetti. Our mom. Years later, I went to a camp that called itself a summer arts workshop. It was the best summer of my life, the best experience in my life so far, and I wrote a novel inspired by that place called The Interestings. I feel like a lounge singer, and now I'm supposed to wait for applause and say, yeah, and it goes a little something like this. So in this hour of Selected Shorts, let's envelop ourselves in the extended aria of the summer. Stories on the show will take on some of the season's most recognizable rituals, beach trips, cool-down sessions, and pastoral delights of all kinds. In one story, as a city melts down, a romantic pair finds their own private escape. In another, a writer resists beaches in favor of her AC unit. And in a third, an aging man leads a quiet revolt on the ball field. Our first story of summer and romance is by Italian author Massimo Bontempelli. This story, brought to us by the writer Giunta Lahiri, appeared in the Penguin Book of Italian Short Stories, which was edited by Lahiri herself. Bontempelli was a war correspondent who, at the age of 40, went a bit avant-garde and created a series of micro-novels he titled La Vita Intensa, or The Intense Life. This summertime fever dream of a story will be read by the dynamic Hugh Dancy. He appeared on Broadway in Venus in Fur and in series including The Path and Hannibal. And now Hugh Dancy performs Massimo Bontempelli's The Miraculous Beach, or Prize for Modesty, translated by Jenny McPhee.
2: At the first threat, people began to stay off the streets of Rome. Then, after a few days, a generalized fear took over, and the city itself began to empty out. Seized with fear, hour after hour, the citizens of Rome stormed the train stations and, shoving their way onto train carriages, had fled far away. The richest people glutted their cars with oil and gas before bolting out of the 13 city gates and, kicking up dust, headed to the most distant cardinal points. And so it was for 10 days. And then, suddenly, the train stations were deserted, and throughout Rome it was only the peddlers' carts that raised any dust, the peddlers being afraid of nothing. At that point, no one was left in the metropolis. Only a few heroes and heroines stayed to watch over the city. At midday, the heroes roamed imperiously through the streets, jacketless. They allowed the sun to whip their silk shirts to shreds, while vainly regarding their reflections in their belt buckles. When seeing each other on opposite pavements, even without knowing one another, they smiled proudly, confident that from Laterano to Monte Mario, from Valle Giulia to St. Paul's, their supremacy would last undisturbed and uncontested for at least 2 months. The heroines didn't go out in the sun. They each waited inside for their heroes to return home, when they would dry their sweat and iron their silk shirts. The women went out only at night and exercised.

0: practicing their wily ways, they would flick flirtatious glances with their stray cat eyes behind their companions' backs. Since I adhere to the laws of nature and love the heat of the sun in summer, the heat of the stove in winter, I was among those heroes who hadn't fled the city during the summer onslaught. The heroine chosen to dry my sweat was called Aminta. This was once a male name, but my girlfriend's father did not know literary history. And 18 years earlier, trusting his own ear, he had imposed that name on his newborn daughter. The priest who baptized her didn't dare inform the father of his innocent error. Aminta, at the first heat of summer, conceded immediately to the excellent reasons I had used to convince her that we should stay in Rome instead of departing for the mountains or seaside. And so, the first 8 days of the heat wave passed easily. On Aminta's pale face, I never once detected the slightest indication of regret, repentance, disrespect, or desire. I was therefore astonished when on the afternoon of the ninth day, having returned from my rounds on the blazing streets, Aminta, after a jubilant greeting, approached me where I'd sunk down upon a couch in my study, and placing a hand on my shoulder, said suddenly, "Darling, you must give me a small present. You must have a beautiful bathing suit made for me." I felt my brow furrow. My disparaging, masculine soul became muddy with suspicion. I stared at her, grimly. "What for, Aminta? What has come over you? Aren't we divinely happy in Rome? Are you thinking of leaving? Or perhaps going to the beach? Oh, I have explained to you again and again that..." "No, no, no," she interrupted, her eyes, her brow, her mouth, her whole body laughing. "I didn't mean that at all. Yes, we're very happy here in Rome. Who would dream of leaving? I simply want a beautiful bathing suit in order to have a beautiful bathing suit." "And once you have it, I will put it on." "When?" "Every so often. For a little while every day. And then, after a while, I will take it off." "That's it?" "That's it, I swear." She was so transparent. All suspicion vanished from my soul. I kept quiet for a minute in order to give greater weight to the words I was about to utter, then declared, "Very well, all is fine. Yes, darling, go ahead and have a beautiful bathing suit made for yourself." She clapped her hands and jumped for joy, then tenderly kissed all of the sweat off my face in gratitude. Over the next few days, she was very busy. As for her research, studies, attempts, doubts, and resolutions regarding the construction of her bathing suit, I wasn't privy to her secrets. She went out a few times during the day and stayed in her room for long hours with a seamstress. She wouldn't allow me to know a thing. She wanted to surprise me with an unexpected masterpiece. Her face was full of happiness, day and night. Preoccupied with my virile thoughts, after a few days, I'd almost forgotten about her feminine pastime. But on Wednesday morning, when I took off my jacket before heading out, Aminta said goodbye, then added, "When you return in an hour, it will be ready." "What will be ready?" "Oh, the bathing suit." "Really?" "Yes, hurry back and you'll see. It's absolutely marvelous." When I returned home, less than an hour later, a sliver of suspicion was still trying to insidiously act upon me. Was it possible that this little story concerning the bathing suit marked the start of a campaign to get me to take her to the seaside? I went into my study where I heard her voice coming from the other side of the door to her room. "Don't come in. I'm ready. Sit down on the couch." "Okay, I won't come in. Okay, I'm sitting on the couch." I stared at the door to her room. When it opened, a great light entered the study. And at the center of that light, Aminta stood wearing her bathing suit. My heart skipped a beat. Aminta came towards me. She seemed to be lit up, propelled by all the light in the sky. Trembling in ecstasy, I didn't move from where I was. Aminta stopped in the middle of the room. It was truly marvelous. Pale rose silk draped down from her throat, accentuating her breasts, then gathered around her hips in a band of tiny pleats, flaring into a short skirt that didn't dare graze her flesh, the undulating hem quivering suggestively. Layered on top of the minuscule skirt's pink material was a flounce of acute triangles, their color emerald green. Aminta stood in the middle of the room. In the light cascading from her eyes, the pale rose of the silk bathing suit changed from minute to minute into a thousand mother-of-pearl reflections. The green of the flounce suggested a swarm of shiny scarab beetles flying across a sunset. Amidst that effusion of tender colors, the white of her arms and legs became even paler. On her feet, she wore two small green satin slippers. Aminta was laughing with all of her soft flesh, with her entire green and pale rose bathing suit. She laughed and shook like a plant in a garden, and the room was filled with the scent of paradise. I didn't have the courage to move. Aminta was happy to be alive. Her laugh, sounding like silver bells flying out the window and rushing up to heaven, Aminta sat herself down on the carpet in the middle of the room, her arms behind her and her white legs crossed, her torso reclining backwards and stretched out as if she were offering herself up to God. Her gaze landed on me. I still hadn't moved, and I held my heart in my hands. At the sight of my emotion, she was touched with affection and gratitude. Still trembling, I approached her. I sat beside her on the carpet and gently took her hand. I caressed her whole body with my eyes. Then I timidly touched the pale rose silk of her bathing suit with my forehead. Aminta's eyes, full of smiles, were swelling with tears of affection. They contained a message for me. In a trembling voice, she said, "You see how beautiful it is, with no need to go to the seaside." I felt the entirety of her innocent soul pressing against me. I was overcome by love. And I, too, now searched for something simple to say to her. With my cheek resting on her cool arm, I whispered, "Your modest desires deserve a prize." She softened and once again laughed joyfully. But when I didn't join in, she stopped laughing and looked at me expectantly. Something fluttered in the air and touched me. I saw that she also had felt something. Her shoulders instantly trembled, and she said, "What is it? How beautiful." The whole room filled with a kind of light breath, which then immediately disappeared. All around me, I saw a flickering light. This, too, passed before my and Aminta's eyes, then fled away. "Oh, how fabulous this is," Aminta murmured. She was sitting at the edge of the carpet, and I was further back, almost behind her. A strange, sweet, murmuring sound reached us, fading at her feet. I saw that she was listening intently. The ground murmured again, while before our eyes, everything in the room vanished into a light mist infiltrated by blue shadows and silver flashes. By now, the murmuring coming from the ground had become regular and frequent. It originated far away, swished nearby, and died down at her feet. The murmuring then became prolonged. One coming close seemed to expand. Suddenly, she let out a cry and drew back her feet. "Look, look," she cried. I looked. Her green slipper was wet, as was her foot, up to her ankle. And again, again, the gushing increased. The sound of tiny waves arriving at the edge of the carpet continued, pushing at her feet and alongside her legs. Fearlessly, she leaned forward, plunged her hands into those waves, then lifted them out, dripping with water. The sea! The sea! The silver and blue mist around us filled with light, and the carpet burned like sand. Aminta dived in, outstretched, her breasts extending over the edge. Then she came back up, the wet silk clinging to her chest. I stared at her, ecstatic, and listened to the sea, which had come to visit us. Suddenly, a bigger wave reached me, and I felt the water rising as far as my calves. I jumped to my feet, alarmed. Aminta, I'd better go and put on my bathing suit, too. Yes, she cried. There's one in the bottom drawer of your bureau, but hurry. And both of us were very happy.
1: That was Hugh Dancy reading The Miraculous Beach or Prize for Modesty by Massimo Bontempelli, translated by Jenny McPhee. So, is it a heady little fantasy or a fever dream? Which brings me to this point. Summer is hot. It's sticky, it's sweaty, it's full of melted popsicles and sand in the pants. That's just to say that it is not for everyone. And in our next piece, the writer Samantha Irby playfully dissects the great American romance with all things June. Irby's funny, personal essay collections include We Are Never Meeting in Real Life and Quietly Hostile. And she's worked on TV shows including Tuca and Birdie. Even when she's irked, Irby's voice is bright, sparkling, and full of character. So you'll understand why we thought of Retta of Parks and Recreation and Good Girls fame to bring her off the page. This performance at the Getty Center in L.A. marked her Selected Shorts debut. And now here's Retta with Samantha Irby's A Case for Remaining Indoors.
2: Wouldn't you rather be dead than hot? I am 100% over people pretending that open mouth breathing in 1,000% humidity while being burned to a crisp by the sun is the jam. I prefer winter, when everyone has to be bundled beyond recognition to survive, or fall, when you can wear something nice without sweating it sheer in the punishing heat. Too bad I can't afford to pack my one bag and move to the Arctic, because the minute I start seeing bare arms and booty shorts, my sad kicks in. And my happy doesn't return until in September, when, thank goodness, I can cover it up with a scarf. It is a cloudless 72 degrees in Chicago today. The sun is blazing in the sky. I closed the blinds when I finally woke up around 1:30 in the afternoon. Birds are chirping sweetly in the streets. I shut the windows. And people are crowding the streets in droves, celebrating this long-awaited break in the dreary gray spring weather. I assume, like I said, I shut the windows and blinds. I'm going to take a shower and order grocery delivery, then maybe stare at the wall until it's time to go back to bed. If I went outside, I could walk down the street to the beach, stroll along the lake path, and get bit by a dog. Suffer through an awkward conversation with someone who lives in the neighborhood and who I would then be forced to avoid until the end of time. Watch children beating each other with sticks while enjoying the fresh air. Soak up some vitamin D and also harmful UVA and UVB rays. Get the perfectly acceptable to wear again tomorrow clothes I'm wearing, all sweaty and gross. On the flip side, in my apartment, I can eat the rest of this box of cereal, dry, by the fistful. Look at people outside without having to smell them or listen to their opinions. Organize my ketchups. writing song lyrics for my easy listening band, Queasy Listening. Words like outdoor music festival are why I am so glad summer in Chicago lasts approximately 7 minutes. One summer, I walked by these dirty hipsters at Division Fest dancing in a large gray puddle and thought miserably, I hope you guys catch something incurable. I was instantly burning with hatred for these people, dancing with their mouths open in a shallow pool of urban toxic waste. And the band they were dancing to wasn't even that jammy. I hate summer because, one, it's hot. Two, everyone feels the need to do everything outside. And while I would rather be dead than participate in any outdoor activity, barbecues or romantic walks or looking at trees or living, I really wish you and everyone else would do everything else in the privacy of your homes too. I never have to go outside again because, one, my boyfriend, the television, is inside. Man, I love TV. And I don't mean educational programs on PBS or crackly documentaries about important historical figures. I mean, I know all the cast members of The Real Housewives of Atlanta, past and present, and all of their children, pets, and significant others by name. I once walked blindly past my own sister on a sparsely populated train platform in the middle of the afternoon on a Saturday, but I could tell you who won Survivor the last few seasons without even Googling it. Television has forever been my unwavering companion and trusted friend. Every bad day, every breakup, every inexplicable 2 a.m. awakening, television has been there for me through all of them. I would trade every deadly hornet's sting and itchy eye-causing spring bloom without hesitation for the warm glow of my Samsung for the rest of my life. Two, are there enough blazers in my closet? Years ago, I decided I was going to be a jacket person. I'm not sure that it was a conscious decision, like I didn't just wake up one day and throw out all my long sleeve shirts, but I remember finding this insanely well-cut cropped denim jacket with a military collar and cinched waist. And the first time I wore it, I didn't take it off the entire day. At some point the next morning, stumbling around hungover and bleary-eyed, trying to get my shit together for work, it dawned on me that I could just wear that jacket again. I already knew it looked good, and anyone paying close attention would just assume I'd changed the t-shirt I'd worn underneath. So why the f*** not? I put that jacket on every single day. If Michael Kors could wear the same uniform every day, why not me? Now I have all kinds of jackets, leather ones, tweed ones, twill ones, the works. And you would not believe how many pajama pants you can get away with wearing to nice places if you just slap a sharply cut blazer on top of them. At home, I can gaze lovingly at my closet and organize my jackets by color, by material, by the likelihood they would ever see the outside world. I'm sitting in my crib right now, listening to this Gretchen Pilardo record from 3 years ago, ripping sheets of toilet paper off the roll I keep on my desk because buying boxes of Kleenex feels like a waste when allergy season is about to destroy my life anyway. And I'm wearing a jacket, a black pleather motorcycle jacket I got for sale on ASOS that has a little fringe on it, but not so much that I look like I'm going to an Aerosmith audition later. That's the thing about being an inside person who enjoys the occasional wardrobe splurge. You gotta be cool with modeling it for the cat and hope the delivery dude from a part pizza company assumes you just got home from work and were so busy writing checks and taking important calls that you hadn't had time to shrug it off before opening the door. Even though you both know deep down that you haven't left the apartment all day and only put it on because it's a shame to let an $80 coat go unworn. Three, food just tastes better inside. White people love picnics. So much, in fact, that they'll stop just about anywhere to have one. Why? Everywhere you look, someone has turned a bus bench or statue or filthy curb into an outdoor cafe. You dudes just stop and bust out your wicker baskets anywhere, huh? I know my people love a summertime cookout as much as anyone, but we don't just set up a three-legged grill in the alley next to the dumpster as soon as the winter snow melts, you know, and throw our chicken on it. We organize. We plan. First of all, we need to know who is going to be responsible for the potato salad. You can't just let that one lady from work you invited to be nice bring hers. It has to be a known potato salad from a vetted and reliable source. I can't even commit to going to a white person's house for dinner in the summer unless we have specific plans to do something that requires four walls and a roof while I pretend to be picking at their homemade tabbouleh.
0: Yeah.
2: Because guaranteed, I am going to walk in the house and be greeted with, hey, let's eat this out in the patio. And by patio, they mean the little scrap of cement at the base of my back stairs that only holds one chair. So have fun balancing this flimsy paper plate on your knees while you sit on the bottom step. And good luck with the flies hovering around because we're right next to the trash. LOL, that. Four, you can daydream about things in a catalog you are never going to buy. Without fail, I get the IKEA catalog every single year. Let me remind you that I currently live in a space that contains this many things: a full-size bed, a television on top of a television stand, a stack of magazines next to the bed that I use to hold a small fan and my BiPAP machine because finding a bedside table was too much work, a desk that I ruined with a broken bottle of nail polish, a large air conditioner currently sitting on the floor beneath the window, a table my friend's dad made that I keep in the dining room to hold wine bottles and plants, a stainless steel shelving unit that serves as an open-air concept pantry, a dresser whose bottom two drawers I am terrified to open, a bookshelf I have inexplicably moved six motherfucking times, and one chair. There's other shit in there, you know, laptop, house phone, I no longer remember the number two, prosperity candles I got from the occult bookstore. But they don't count since those are things that go on top of other things. Suffice it to say, I have no reason whatsoever to be comparing backsplashes. I have been a renter my entire life. My home improvement joy is firmly grounded in novelty items like matching clothes hangers and interesting dish towels, affordable splashes of color and beauty that can liven up this space crumbling at the corners and painted like a prison cell. The catalogs are a miracle because you can design your very own dream house with none of the risk or expense. I'm like a little girl with my post-it notes in red Sharpie. I want the farmhouse sink and this marble countertop and a butcher block island in the center of the kitchen, these brass sconces in the master bathroom, definitely some track lighting in the family room, and oh, wouldn't this leather sofa look amazing in the den? I could spend an entire weekend locked in a 500-square-foot studio apartment circling armoires in the Crate and Barrel catalog that will never see the inside of any place other than my brain. I like to pull all of the Bed Bath & Beyond coupons out of the Sunday paper and stick them in a drawer for the day I decide to stop living like a trash person and buy sheets with an impressive thread count. One of these days, I'm going to move to a place in which a footstool might not look out of place, and I'm going to need that 20% off, okay? Five, your space, your rules. Now, this is assuming that you haven't made the fatal mistake of trying to be inside at some place other than the one in which you live. People who don't understand that my writing process consists of staring sullenly at my computer, waiting for the jokes to come, willing myself not to get up to re-examine the contents of the almost bare refrigerator I just took stock of 10 minutes ago, often ask if I like to write in coffee shops. I used to, especially before I caved and got a high-speed internet hookup in my casa. Sometimes I'd roll down to the heartland to pick out a bowl of vegan chili and soak up their internet. But my favorite bartender quit, and they took the black bean nachos off the menu. So, bye. There are a handful of coffee shops in Edgewater that feel cozy and relaxing. But the problem with that is that I am never cozy or relaxed, even with headphones on. I could never get over the idea that someone was watching me, that they knew I had a deadline or a draft due, and instead of putting my head down and working, I'd spend the entire time glancing around, wondering what everyone else was working on. Defeated and deflated, after multiple days sulking home with my work undone, I finally called RCN to come connect whatever wires I needed to get the fastest possible mature lesbian porn on my phone. I could make my own tea. Better yet, I can smoke a bowl and drink an entire pitcher of Crystal Light and finish that essay in my nicest house jacket and take as many breaks as I want, and no one is going to steal my seat when I get up for a cookie refill or cause me to break out in a sweat when my battery is at 7% and the nearest outlet is in use. I won't get sucked into watching a young man artfully arrange his latte and scone just so for the gram. No eavesdropping on conversations about bands I've never heard of and am too uncool to understand. No nervously asking an irritated barista what Sumatra means. Just me and the cat and the bags of Lipton I shoved in my pocket at work, because buying an actual box of tea in real life feels like a ridiculous, unnecessary thing. It's perfect. BRB. Gotta go pee.
1: That was Retta performing A Case for Remaining Indoors by Samantha Irby. I'm Meg Wolitzer. You see, even though this is our summer episode, we were committed to presenting perspectives from naysayers, too. Though from the sounds of it, you could probably lure Irby out of her lair with the promise of some really good potato salad. When we return, devotees of America's favorite pastime break the curse of AstroTurf. 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

0: 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This is Selected Shorts, where our greatest actors transport us through the magic of fiction, one short story at a time. I'm Meg Wolitzer. 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Now let's hear a story by Canadian writer W.P. Kinsella. Kinsella was a novelist and short story writer whose subject was often baseball. After you hear the story, you won't be surprised to learn his biggest book was Shoeless Joe, which was later adapted into the film Field of Dreams. This piece is a longtime shorts favorite, and every new reader brings a little something different to it. The reader here is the fantastic Dennis O'Hare. O'Hare is known for series including American Horror Story, but he's also a dedicated stage actor who won a Tony for the original production of Take Me Out, which feeds directly into this story. And now, Dennis O'Hare performs The Thrill of the Grass by W.P. Kinsella.
1: The summer the baseball players went on strike. The dull weeks drag by. The summer deepens. The strike is nearly a month old. Outside the city, the corn rustles and ripens in the sun. Summer without baseball. A disruption to the psyche. An unexplainable aimlessness engulfs me. I stay later and later each evening in the small office at the rear of my shop. Now, driving home after work, the worst of the rush hour traffic over, it is the time of evening I would normally be heading for the stadium. I enjoy arriving an hour early, parking in a far corner of the lot, walking slowly toward the stadium, rays of sun dropping softly over my shoulders like tangerine ropes. My shadow gliding with me, black as an umbrella. I like to watch young families beside their campers, the mothers in shorts, grilling hamburgers, their men drinking beers. I enjoy seeing little boys dressed in home team uniforms, barely toddling, clutching hot dogs in upraised hands. I am a failed shortstop. As a young man, I saw myself diving to my left, graceful as a toppling tree, fielding high grounders like a cat leaping for butterflies, bracing my right foot and tossing to first, the throw true as if a steel ribbon connected my hand and the first baseman's glove. I dreamed of leading the American League in hitting, being inducted into the Hall of Fame. I batted .217 in my senior year of high school and averaged 1.3 errors per nine innings. I know the stadium will be deserted. Nevertheless, I wheel my car down off the freeway, park, and walk across the silent lot, my footsteps rasping and mournful. Stranglegrass and Creeping Charlie are already inching up through the gravel, surreptitious, surprised at their own ease. Faded bottle caps, rusted bits of chrome, an occasional paperclip recede into the earth. I circle a ticket booth, sun-faded, empty, door closed by an oversized padlock. I walk beside the tall, machinery-green board fence. A half mile away, a few cars hiss along the freeway. Overhead, a single-engine plane fizzes lazily. The whole place is silent as an empty classroom, like a house. Suddenly without children. It is then that I spot the door shape. I have to check twice to be sure it is there. A door cut in the deep green boards of the fence. More the promise of a door than the real thing. The kind of door as children we cut in the sides of cardboard boxes with our mother's paring knives. As I move closer, a golden circle of lock, like an acrimonious eye, establishes its certainty. I stand. My nose, so close to the door, I can smell the faint odor of paint. The golden eye of a lock inches from my own eyes. My desire to be inside the ballpark is so great that for the first time in my life, I commit a criminal act. I have been a locksmith for over 40 years. I take the small tools from my pocket of my jacket, and in less time than it would take a speedy runner to circle the bases, I am inside the stadium. Though the ballpark is open air, it smells of abandonment. The walkways and seating are cold as basements. I breathe the odors of rancid popcorn and wilted cardboard. The maintenance staff was laid off when the strike began. Synthetic grass does not need to be cut or watered. I stare down at the ball diamond, where just to the right of the pitcher's mound, a single weed, perhaps 2 inches high, stands defiant in the rain-packed dirt. The field sits breathless in the orangey glow of the evening sun. I stare at the potato-colored earth of the infield, that wide, dun arc surrounded by plastic glass. As I contemplate the prickly turf, which scorches the thighs and buttocks of a sliding player as if he were being seared by steel, it stares back in its uniform ugliness. The seams that send routinely hit ground balls veering at tortuous angles are vivid, gray as scars. I remember the ball fields of my childhood, the outfields full of soft hummocks, brown-eyed gopher holes. I stride down from the stand and walk out to the middle of the field. I touch the stubble that is called grass, take off my shoes, but find it is like walking on a row of toothbrushes. It was an evil day when they stripped the sod from this ballpark, cut it into yard-wide swaths, rolled it, memories and all, into great green and black cinnamon roll shapes, trucked it away. Nature temporarily defeated, but nature is patient. Over the next few days, an idea forms within me, ripening, swelling, pushing everything else into a corner. It's like knowing a new wonderful joke and not being able to share. I need an accomplice. I go to see a man I don't know personally, though I have seen his face peering at me from the financial pages of the local newspaper and the Wall Street Journal, and I have been watching his profile at the baseball stadium, two boxes to the right of me, for several years. He is a fan. Really? A fan. When the weather is intemperate, or the game not close, the people around us disappear like flowers closing at sunset. But we are always there until the last pitch. I know he is a man who attends because of the beauty and the mystery of the game. A man who can sit during the last of the ninth with the game decided innings ago and draw joy from watching the first baseman adjust the angle of his glove as the pitcher goes into his windup. He, like me, is a first base side fan. I've always watched baseball from the first base side. The positions fans choose at sporting events are like politics, religion, or philosophy. A view of the world, a way of seeing the universe. They make no sense to anyone, have no basis in anything but stubbornness. I brought up my daughters to watch baseball from the first base side. One lives in Japan and sends me box scores from Japanese newspapers and Japanese baseball magazines with pictures of superstars politely bowing to one another. She has a season ticket in Yokohama on the first base side. Tell him a baseball fan is here to see him, is all I say to his secretary. His office is in a skyscraper from which he can look out over the city to see where the prairies roll green as mountain water to the limits of the eye. I wait all afternoon in the artificially cool, glassy reception area with its yellow and mauve chairs, chrome and glass coffee tables. Finally, in the late afternoon, my message is passed along. Seen you at the baseball stadium, I say, not introducing myself. Yes, he says. I recognize you. 3 rows back, about 8 seats to my left. You have a red scorebook. You often bring your daughter. Granddaughter. Yep. She goes to sleep in my lap late in the innings, but she knows how to calculate an ERA. She's only in grade 2. One of my greatest regrets, says this tall man, whose mustache and carefully styled hair are polar bear white, is that my grandchildren all live over 1,000 miles away. You're very lucky. Now, what can I do for you? I have an idea, I say. One that's been creeping toward me like a first baseman when the bunt sign is on. What do you think about artificial turf? Huh, he snorts. That's what the strike should be about. Baseball is meant to be played on summer evenings and Sunday afternoons, on grass just cut by a horse-drawn mower. And we smile as our eyes meet. I've discovered that the ballpark is open. To me, anyway. I go on. There's no one there while the strike is on. The wind blows through the high top of the grandstand, whining until the pigeons in the rafters flutter. It's lonely as a ghost town. And what is it you do up there, alone with the pigeons? I dream. And where do I come in? You've always struck me as a man who dreams. I think we have things in common. I think you might like to come with me. I could show you what I dream, paint you pictures, suggest what might happen. He studies me carefully for a moment, like a pitcher trying to decide if he can trust the sign his catcher has just given him. Tonight, he says, would tonight be too soon? Park in the northwest corner of the lot, about 1 a.m. There's a door about 50 yards to the right of the main gate. I'll open it when I hear you. He nods. I turn and leave. The night is clear and cotton warm when he arrives. Oh, my, he says, staring at the stadium turned chrome blue by a full moon. Oh, my. He says again, breathing in the faint odors of baseball, reminder of fans and players not long gone. Let's go down to the field, I say. I am carrying a cardboard pizza box, holding it on the upturned palms of my hand like an offering. When we reach the field, he first stands on the mound, makes an awkward attempt at a windup, then does a little sprint from first to about halfway to second. I think I know what you brought, he says, gesturing toward the box, but let me see anyway. I open the box, in which rests a square foot of sod. The grass, smooth and pure, cool as a swatch of satin, fragile as baby's hair. Oh, the man says, reaching out a finger to test the moistness of it. Oh, I see. We walk across the field, the harsh, prickly turf making the bottoms of my feet tingle, to the left field corner where, in the angle formed by the foul line and the warning track, I lay down the square foot of sod. That's beautiful, my friend says, kneeling beside me, placing his hands, fingers spread wide, on the verdant square, leaving a print faint as a Veronica. I take from my belt a sickle-shaped blade, the kind used for cutting carpet. I measure along the edge of the sod, dig the point in, and pull carefully toward me. There's a ripping sound, like tearing an old bedsheet. I hold up the square of artificial turf like something freshly killed, while all the time digging the sharp point into the packed earth I have exposed. I replace the sod lovingly, covering the newly bared surface. Protest, I say. But it could be more, the man replies. I hoped you'd say that. It could be, if you'd like to come back. Tomorrow night? Tomorrow night would be fine, but there will be an admission charge. A square of sod? A square of sod 2 inches thick. Of the same grass? Of the same grass. But there's more. I suspected as much. You must have a friend who would join us? Yes. I have two. Would that be all right? I trust your judgment. My father, he's over 80, my friend says. You might have seen him with me once or twice. He lives over 50 miles from here, but if I call him, he'll come. And my friend, if they pay their admission, they'll be welcome. And they may have friends. Indeed, they may. But what will we do with this? I say, holding up the sticky back square of turf, which smells of glue and fabric. We could mail them anonymously to baseball executives, politicians, clergymen. Gentle reminders not to tamper with nature. We dance toward the exit, rampant with excitement. You will come back. You will bring others. Count on it, says my friend. They do come, those trusted friends and friends of friends, each making a live green deposit. At first, a tiny row of sod squares begin to inch along toward left center field. The next night, even more people arrive. The following night, more again. And the night after that, there's positively a crowd. Those who come once always seem to return, accompanied by friends, occasionally a son or younger brother, but mostly men my age or older, for we are the ones who remember the grass. Night after night, the pilgrimage continues. The first night, I stand inside the green, deep door, listening. I hear a vehicle stop, hear a car door close with a snug thud. I open the door when the soft sound of soled shoes on gravel tells me it's time. The door swings, silent as a snake. We nod curt greetings to each other. Two men pass me, each carrying a grasshopper-legged sprinkler. Later, each sprinkler will sizzle like frying onions as it wheels, a silver sparkler in the moonlight. During the nights that follow, I stand sentinel-like on the top of the grandstand, watching as my cohorts arrive. Old men walking across a parking lot in a row, in the dark, carrying coiled hoses, looking like the many wheels of a locomotive. Old men who have slipped away from their homes, skulked down their sturdy sidewalks, breathing the cool, grassy after-midnight air. They have left behind their sleeping gray-haired women, their immaculate bungalows, their manicured lawns. They continue to walk across the parking lot while occasionally a soft wheeze, a nibbling, breathy sound like an old horse might make, divulges their humanity. They move methodically toward the baseball stadium, which hulks against the moon-blue sky like a small mountain. Beneath the tint of scarlet, the tall light standards, which rise above the fences and grandstand, glow purple, necks bent forward like sunflowers heavy with seed. My other daughter lives in this city, is married to a fan, but one who watches baseball from behind third base. And like marrying outside the faith, she's been converted to third base side. They have their own season tickets, 12 rows up, just to the outside side of third base. I love her, but I don't trust her enough to let her in on my secret. I could trust my granddaughter, but she is too young. At her age, she shouldn't have to face such responsibility. I remember my own daughter, who only lives in Japan. Remember her at 9, all knees, elbows, and missing teeth. Remember peering into her room, seeing her asleep, a shower of well-thumbed baseball cards scattered across her chest and pillow. I haven't been able to tell my wife. It is like my compatriots and I are involved in a ritual for true believers only. Maggie, who knew me when I still dreamed of playing professionally myself. Maggie, after over half a lifetime together, comes and sits in my lap in the comfortable easy chair which has adjusted through the years to my thickening shape, just as she has. I love to hold the lightness of her, her tongue exploring my mouth, gently as a baby's finger. "Where do you go?" she asks sleepily when I crawl into bed at dawn. I mumble a reply. I know she doesn't sleep well when I am gone. I can feel her body rhythms change as I slip out of bed after midnight. "Aren't you too old to be having a change of life?" she says, placing her toast-warm hand on my cold thigh. I'm not the only one with this problem. "I'm developing a reputation," whispers an affable man at the ballpark. "I imagine any number of private investigators following any number of cars across the city. I imagine them creeping about in the parking lot, shining pen lights on license plates, trying to guess what we're up to. Think of the reports they must prepare. I wonder if our wives are disappointed that we're not out discoing with frizzy-haired teenagers." Night after night, virtually not a word is spoken. Each man seems to know his assignment. Not all bring sod. Some carry rakes, some hoes, some hoses, which, when joined together, snake across the infield and outfield, dispensing the blessing of water. Others cradle in their arms bags of earth for building up the infield to meet the thick living sod. I often remain high up in the stadium, looking down on the men moving over the earth, dark as ants, each sodding, cutting, watering, shaping. Occasionally the moon finds a knife blade as it trims the sod or slices away a chunk of artificial turf and tosses the reflection skyward like a bright ball. My body tingles. There should be symphony music playing. Everyone should be humming America the Beautiful. Toward dawn, I watch the men walking away in groups, like small patrols of soldiers, carrying instead of arms the tools and utensils which breathe life back into this arid ball field. Row by row, night by night, we lay the little squares of sod, moist as chocolate cake with icing green. Where did all the sod come from? I picture many men in many parts of the city surreptitiously cutting chunks out of their own lawns in the leafy midnight darkness, listening to the uncomprehending protests of their wives the next day, pretending to know nothing of it, pretending to have called the police to investigate. When the strike is over, I know we will all be here to watch the workouts, to hear the recalcitrant joints crackling like twigs after the forced inactivity. We will sit in our regular seats, scattered like popcorn throughout the stadium, and will nod as we pass on the way to the exits, exchange secret smiles, proud as new fathers. For me, the best part of all will be the surprise. I feel like a magician who has gestured hypnotically and produced an elephant from thin air. I know I am not alone in my wonder. I know that rockets shoot off in half a hundred chests. The excitement of birthday mornings, Christmas Eves, and hometown doubleheaders boils within each of my conspirators. Our secret rites have been performed with love, like delivering a valentine to a sweetheart's door in that blue steel span of morning just before dawn. Players and management are meeting around the clock. The settlement is imminent. I've watched the stadium covered square foot by square foot until it looks like green graph paper. I have stood and felt the cool colors of the grass rise up and touch my face. I have studied the lines between each small square, watched those lines fade until they were visible to my eye only, and then not even to them. What will the players think as they straggle into the stadium and find the miracle we have created? The old timers will raise their heads like ponies as far away as the parking lot when the thrill of the grass reaches their nostrils. And as they dress, they'll recall sprawling in the lush outfields of childhood. The grass as cool as a mother's hand on the forehead. Goodbye. Goodbye, we say at the gate. The smell of water, of sod, of sweat, small perfumes in the air. Our secrets are safe with each other. We go our separate ways. Alone in the stadium, in the last chill darkness before dawn, I drop to my hands and knees in the center of the outfield. My palms are sodden. Water touches the skin between my spread fingers. I lower my face to the silvered grass, which, wonder of wonders, already has the ephemeral odors of baseball about it.
2: Take me out with the crowd. Buy me some peanuts and Cracker Jack. I don't care if I never get back. Let me root, root, root for the home team. If they don't win, it's a shame. 'Cause it's one, two, three strikes, you're out at the old ball game.
0: That was Dennis O'Hare performing The Thrill of the Grass by W.P. Kinsella. I have to say I've never been a baseball fan, but I do appreciate the elegance and beauty and sometimes the nostalgia of the game, which is why I responded to the story in Dennis O'Hare's reading and to the indelible images of those pieces of sod being carried one by one onto a deserted field. All that sensual seasonal imagery has left me in a poetic state. So, listener, shall I compare thee to a summer's day? While I know thou art lovely, thou also art somewhere far away from my air-conditioned recording studio. So, for now, I shall but imagine your warm and sunny countenance whilst I position myself directly in front of the vents of my American Standard. I'm Meg Wolitzer. Thanks for joining me for Selected Shorts.
2: Because it's one, two, three strikes, you're out at the old ball game.
0: Selected Shorts is produced by Jennifer Brennan and Sarah Montague. Our team includes Matthew Love, Drew Richardson, Mary Shimkin, Vivienne Woodward, and Magdalene Robleski. The readings are recorded by Miles B. Smith. Our programs presented at the Getty Center in Los Angeles are recorded by Phil Richards. Our theme music is David Peterson's That's the Deal, performed by the Deerdorf Peterson Group. 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This program is also made possible with public funds from the New York State Council on the Arts, with the support of Governor Kathy Hochul and the New York State Legislature. Selected Shorts is produced and distributed by Symphony Space.

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0: All of the tracks on the album are inspired by photos by a Scottish artist called Liam Wong.
1: Right.
0: He's gotten pretty famous. He used to be a game designer, sort of sci-fi type games, but then he became a photographer of mostly late night, moody Tokyo. And I love like urban photography, especially when it's sort of neon and very kind of moody and these are very kind of melancholic. So I've just found them very extremely inspiring because I love so much of what I love is Japanese art, like anime and especially sci-fi again. So yeah, Hurt is definitely, it's kind of the whole album is in the space, I think, between kind of melancholy and happiness in a way.
1: So listen, let's talk about this because you have these kind of like two quite distinct musical worlds in a way, don't you? Of the choral work, which, I mean, you're performed everywhere, but then the solo piano work as well, which is not a new thing, is it? I mean, you've been writing and playing piano from the start, right? So how do you divvy up your loves?
0: Yeah, it's definitely my two kind of main areas as a composer. Piano first, because that was always my instrument since I was a little kid, and I grew up kind of improvising from a very early stage. And then I started writing choral as I got my first classical composition teacher after high school in Norway. He kind of started me out on choral music, and I just couldn't stop writing for choral. I just loved it so much. And I grew up loving choral. As a kid, I was so into Handel and Brahms, especially. Mm. And so I really like being in those worlds. You know?
1: So what was your kind of breakout piece, do you think? Well,
0: I think my Ubi Caritas, I think, which is an a cappella piece. One of my first, actually, that was from around 2000, I think. Publisher managed to get a couple of performances of it at something called the ACDA convention in America, which is every 2 years, which is such a big deal because almost the whole audience is just choral conductors.
1: Looking for new repertoire for their choir.
0: Yeah, exactly. Yeah. So that was a really big deal for me.
2: The music of Ola Yello. That's it for this week's Arts Hour. Thank you for your ears. And thank you to both my guests, Jay Jordan and Karen Krasanovich. For now, from me, Nikki Thady, studio managers Tim Heffer and Kira Golightly, and producers Nikki Paxman and Kieran Birmingham, see you next week.
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7: What about the workers?

0: statistics, data from the Bureau of Labor Statistics, at 53.7%. Labor's share of national income in the United States is now the lowest on record, even at a time when corporate profits soar. I don't know what the point of that is, but now...
1: Bomb, bomb, bomb, bomb, bomb, Iran. Bomb, bomb, bomb, bomb, bomb, Iran.
0: A source close to Iranian officials says Tehran has documented a pattern of oil market manipulation tied to reports in Axios, this American news service, and Trump administration insiders, including evidence of a $9 billion inside trading operation linked to Jared Kushner and Steve Witkoff. Some of the documented timeline from the $9 billion insider profit. Between April and May of this year, a series of suspiciously timed trades in oil futures markets preceded major Iran war announcements, each tied to reporting in Axios. On March 23rd, approximately $500 to $580 million in short selling bets were placed 15 minutes before the president announced he was postponing strikes on Iran. And, of course, what followed was the drop in oil prices. On April 7th, roughly $950 to $960 million in short selling bets were placed hours before the felon-in-chief announced a two-week ceasefire with Iran. Oil fell around 15%. On April 17th, around $760 million in short sales were placed 20 minutes before Iran's foreign minister announced the reopening of the Strait of Hormuz. Oil dropped. On April 21, approximately $450 million in shorts were placed, not what you're thinking, short selling. 15 minutes before Trump extended the ceasefire, oil dropped again. On May 6th, nearly $920 million to $1.7 billion in crude oil short selling bets were placed approximately 70 minutes before an Axios scoop claimed the U.S. and Iran were near a 14-point agreement. Oil dropped 12%. Traders made an estimated $125 million. Iran called the report, quote, the Americans' wish list, unquote. Previously, a senior Iranian official told investigative outlet Dropsite News that Tehran privately warned J.D. Vance during Switzerland talks that Jared Kushner and Steve Witkoff were, quote, abusing negotiations, more interested in exploiting insider knowledge to profit in financial markets than reaching a deal, unquote. This from a publication called the Hormuz Report, as in Strait of. Strait? You be the judge. Hello, welcome to the show.
2: I'd like to sup with my baby tonight. Refill the cup.

0: too darn hot.
1: From London, England, where it's pretty hot. It's not too darn hot, but it'll do. I'm Harry Shearer, welcoming you to this edition of the show. And contra hot,

0: Officers for Immigration and Customs Enforcement, ICE, are going to be equipped with much-delayed body cameras by the end of next month. According to the British newspaper The Guardian, experts have questioned the transparency of a policy that allows the ICE director to restrict the public release of footage unless, quote, it is in the best interests of the agency, unquote. Pressure is mounted on the administration to provide body cameras after people caught up in encounters with ICE personnel suffered, you know, like death or serious injuries. Two men were shot and killed by ICE agents in Texas and Maine last month in circumstances similar to the death of another man during a traffic stop in Illinois last September. None of the officers involved was wearing a camera. Tom Homan, the border czar, said last month ICE officers will be required to have at least one body camera recording during future vehicle stops. Policy for body-worn cameras was established in a February 2025 directive from ICE. Funding for their supply, their provision, was held up by this year's partial government shutdown, according to Tom Homan. Didn't the Congress appropriate a lot of money for ICE last year? The intention of using such cameras, according to the ICE acting director, David Venturella, is to increase transparency and accountability. One analyst, however, told the Associated Press that an accompanying selective release policy of footage meant taxpayers who put up more than $30 million for the cameras may still be kept in the dark about some high-profile confrontations. Christopher Schneider, sociology professor at Canada's Brandon University, co-author of Police Body-Worn Cameras, Media and the New Discourse of Police Reform, said the ICE director would have discretion to release recordings that reflect well on the agency's image while working to keep others secret. Quote, in some ways, ICE is saying the quiet part out loud, he says. Body-worn cameras are being used as contemporary image work tools to present the police to the public in the most favorable way possible, unquote, by which he means good PR. The policy says ICE will promptly release video of shootings and encounters in which its agents cause, you know, like death or like, you know, serious injury, only after determining, quote, it is in the best interests of the agency to do so, unquote. It requires officers to activate cameras during routine enforcement activities. After shootings or other serious confrontations, a committee that includes top ICE officials and lawyers will review the footage and recommend whether to release it promptly. If the ICE director finds that, quote, specific and compelling circumstances, unquote, justify withholding the video, they have the authority to block or indefinitely delay the release according to the policy. And when you open a credit card, you probably expect your home address, expecting it to stay with your bank. According to 404 Media, it doesn't. The address travels through a chain of data brokers and ends up with ICE. Would you like that with ICE? Which can search it without a warrant. Reporter Joseph Cox mapped the route using government procurement records and internal company documents. The name, address, and contact details at the top of your credit card pass from banks to the credit bureaus, and Equifax and Experian feed those records into CLEAR, an investigative tool from Thomson Reuters. Thomson Reuters sells CLEAR access to ICE, which is paying $125 million for it. Not ICE cream, ICE clear. An internal guide shows that ICE's Palantir-built app for picking which neighborhoods to raid uses clear to rate its confidence in an address. Quote, the data quality is way worse than people expect, unquote, one Thomson Reuters employee describing profiles polluted when a relative's address slips in on a shared bill. Errors that can send agents to the wrong door. The Consumer Financial Protection Bureau had proposed a rule to close the loophole. The Trump administration gutted the agency last year. Thank you, Elon. It's cold as ice. And now.
1: I just want to say one word to you. Just one word.
2: Yes, sir.
1: Are you listening?
2: Yes, I am.
1: Microplastics. Think about it. Will you think about it?
2: Yes, I will.
1: Enough said.
0: Plastic blood storage bags could be shedding microplastics into stored blood. Happy yet? Those particles may worsen the damage that red blood cells naturally accumulate during storage. This is according to a new study in environment and health. The findings suggest that blood storage systems could be a previously underappreciated source of microplastic exposure. That's what we need, more appreciation. Quote, this is the first study to directly visualize microplastic particles in stored red blood cell units using microscopy and to confirm their identity through analytical chemistry, says the expert in red blood cell storage who was not involved in the study, sending in an email commenting on it. Quote, that is an important technical advance, unquote. In experiments, a team from China, found that microplastic particle concentrations increased steadily over 30 days of storage. In that time, concentrations were between 20 and 7 times those found in freshly opened blood bags. The mechanical shaking and room temperature storage, which mimic improper storage of transportation, accelerated particle release by increasing degradation of the bag's polymer surfaces. You know, the plastic. Quote, the concentrations reported are not trivial and deserve careful attention, particularly for patients who receive repeated or large volume transfusions, such as children with inherited anemias or individuals with chronic transfusion needs, says the authority on the subject, Ms. D'Alessandro. Quote, at the same time, we do not yet know what level of exposure is sufficient to produce clinically meaningful effects in humans. So let's just keep experimenting, shall we? Just one word, microplastics. And now some nuclear-tinged news of the warm.

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1: See if you can detect a common trend among these following stories, ladies and gentlemen. Just a little game we play. Romanian naval forces carried out a controlled explosion to help redirect vital cooling water from the drought-hit Danube. It is blue. To the country's last working nuclear reactor, neighboring Hungary says it may be able to eke out two more days of power from its only atomic plant. The two countries have been forced to shut down nuclear reactors cooled by the Danube for the first time, as record low water levels deepen fears of an energy crisis across the region. It's from The Guardian again. Romania has declared a nationwide state of emergency through this month, stemming from a decline in electricity production after record low Danube river levels led to the shutdown at the Cernavoda nuclear plant. Cernavoda, men have named you. The Danube operation used 180 kilograms, 400 pounds of explosives, according to a local newspaper, to move a large rock that restricted the flow of water in a blast that sent a tower of water into the air. The extraordinary measure underlined the scale of the crisis in Europe, where heat and drought have lowered river levels and raised concerns about water supplies, river transport, and power generation. Quote, any day past Wednesday or Thursday that the nuclear power plant functions is a gain, said Romania's defense minister. Experts said the controlled explosion would allow authorities to build a temporary dam, diverting more water into the channel serving Cernavoda's remaining reactor. With both countries' sole nuclear plants at reduced capacity, Hungary and Romania are increasingly relying on expensive power imports as heat wave conditions increase the demand for electricity. Both countries use water from the Danube as coolant for their nuke reactors. At Pax, Hungary's Soviet-era nuclear power station, output has been reduced. The 44-year-old plant, which normally generates almost half the country's electricity, is operating at less than half of its capacity. Authorities earlier said they might have to shut Pax as early as today. Later said it could operate at its reduced capacity until, you know, like tomorrow, offering a small reprieve. Hungary's prime minister said the plant was expected to be fully shut down next week, but the Danube forecast remained too shallow for the reactor's cooling systems. The closure could last for weeks. Meanwhile, federal officials here in the, the United States said they will not release cool water this year from one of the Colorado River's major reservoirs. That would have protected a threatened native fish population downstream, but it would put more strain on already struggling hydropower production. In an email obtained by the Associated Press, the Bureau of Reclamation told various groups that water from the Glen Canyon Dam in northern Arizona would not be released, quote, due to significant hydropower generation concerns under already strained system conditions, unquote. As the Colorado River and its once massive reservoirs shrink from overuse and climate change, officials were faced with a decision that pits conservation of the humpback chub, I used to work for him, a threatened fish native to the river, against ratepayer costs for electricity. The decision comes a week after federal officials announced a proposal to stave off a crisis in the beleaguered waterway, the Colorado River. Officials stepped in after states that rely on the river, your California, your Colorado, your Arizona, your Nevada, your New Mexico, your Wyoming, and Utah, failed to reach an agreement. A cool mix flow, when cold water is released from deep in a reservoir, is designed to cool the river below. There are no hydropower turbines in the cool, deep section, so significant power generation would have been lost. Sorry, Chubb. And wildfires are burning in North America and Europe. Deadly heat waves have parked over cities And the world's oceans are the hottest ever recorded for this time of year, according to the Associated Press. A strengthening El Nino is forecast to be off the charts. And there are no charts. Spiking global temperatures and warping weather all over. You don't want your weather warped. While it may seem like the planet is baking through a record-shattering summer, it's not quite the record territory. Yet, this is only the third hottest year behind 2024 and 2025. Give 2026 time because of a 1-2 punch of accelerated human-caused global warming. And a supersized El Nino, there's an increasing chance that by the end of the year, we could be living through the hottest year on record. Even if this year sets the record, it won't last long, although scientists agree on whether this will be the hottest year on record. They agree on it being a near lock. Tom? A lock. A lock, yeah. That 2027 will beat out any modern year for heat. In case you want more heat. Oh, and a rapid burn has caused one slope of a major L.A. area landfill to warp, threatening a collapse and spill of toxic liquid. The L.A. Times has learned, has learned other landfills in the region are also burning. 3 years ago, environmental regulators discovered garbage burning deep inside the Chiquita Canyon landfill. It's not a banana, it's a landfill in the Santa Clarita Valley. Few imagined the calamity that would follow. Somehow the landfill's pollution control system introduced oxygen down below, causing decades-old waste to rapidly decompose, generating intense heat, and eventually widespread smoldering. That's what we're experiencing right now all over the country, isn't it? Federal and state environmental officials describe that. The broiling temperatures released toxic gases and hazardous liquid waste that bubbled up to the surface. Residents living in the nearby communities of Val Verde and Castaic have phoned in thousands of complaints about stench. You don't like stench? And lived with nausea, dizziness, and trouble breathing. I don't mind stench, do you? The underground fire has tripled in size since first confirmed 3 years ago. Recently, a towering mound of landfill garbage perched on the hillside has warped and threatens to trigger an avalanche of garbage and chemical-filled liquid, or leachate, according to California Water Board. Waste Connections, the landfill's owner and operator, says it has been working to stabilize the area. Quote, in a worst-case scenario, the hillside can liquefy and actually slide into the community, says the state assembly member from Santa Clarita. At first, local officials described the problem in L.A. County at Chiquita Canyon landfill as a rare, even unprecedented disaster. But since then, California regulators have learned that at least two other landfills are wrestling with high temperatures and similar conditions. Scorching temperatures have overtaken at least 30 acres of El Sobrante landfill near Corona in Riverside County. Excessive heat and emissions have also been detected at Avenal landfill in the San Joaquin Valley. That's near San Jose. The discoveries raise an unsettling question. How many landfills are dealing with these disasters? Are they a broader problem in California? And, of course, there are also wildfires raging in parts of East Asia. It's like a thing. News of the Warm.

0: from London. This is Le Show. And now, ladies and gentlemen.
1: It's horrible. It's horrible. It's horrible. Yeah, it's horrible.
0: A divided federal appeals court ruled a couple days ago that President, Trump's administration must stop construction of the $400 million White House ballroom. The reason? Congress hasn't approved the project. He blasted that decision as unjust while vowing to appeal it to the nation's highest court, which has nothing better to do. Trump doesn't have, according to the Associated Press, the unilateral authority to build a 90,000 square foot ballroom where the White House's East Wing stood before he demolished it last fall. That's according to the decision by a three-judge panel from the U.S. Court of Appeals for the District of Columbia Circuit. The president said on social media the administration's going to appeal what he called an unjust decision. Friday's ruling marked the second time this week that the administration has made headlines for construction plans called into question. An assessment by the National Park Service found that a 250-foot tall arch, triumphal arch, that the felon-in-chief has proposed building could compromise the historical significance of dozens of sites near its planned location on a traffic circle between the Lincoln Memorial and Arlington National Cemetery. Oh, that. In a 2-1 decision on the ballroom, the appeals court sided with historic preservationists who sued to stop construction of the structure, which has already begun to rise above ground on the east side of the White House. According to the most recent aerial photos, the court said it would stay its ruling for 2 weeks to give the administration time to appeal to the Supremes. Quote, whether or not a massive ballroom should be constructed is for Congress to decide, the court wrote. Quote, this holding has nothing at all to do with whether the proposed ballroom is desirable or not. As a matter of policy, this ruling does not even necessarily mean the defendants may not ultimately construct the ballroom. What it does mean, according to the court, is that the defendants may not do so during the district court's expeditious litigation without securing Congress's authorization as the Constitution, that, and laws require, unquote. Trump reacted to the ruling with a lengthy post on social media. Yeah. Pointing out that there's going to be bomb shelters, a hospital, and medical facilities in the complex, as well as the ballroom. Quote, the military and Secret Service are viewing this horrendous politically motivated and unlawful ruling as a national security threat to our nation, in that the entire complex is being built for the protection of our country and additionally all future presidents, he wrote. After the lower court earlier this year ordered a halt to above-ground construction, the felon-in-chief argued that permission from Congress was unnecessary because public money was not being used to pay for it. He said he's raised hundreds of millions of dollars from corporations and wealthy people, including himself, to cover the cost. But the administration had requested $1 billion for the ballroom. Congress refused to pass that in May. In June, the Democrats warned that $350 million in funds from a tax cuts law appeared to have been redirected to the White House for security, including the ballroom. The National Trust for Historic Preservation, the nonprofit that brought the lawsuit against the Trump administration, said this week's decision affirmed, quote, the American people's right to voice their opinion about the historic places they cherish, unquote.
2: From one of my many beautiful golf courses, I can't tell you which one for security reasons, this is your favorite protectee with another edition of Truth Social Audio brought to you by Trump Hair Tonic. Give your head that central casting Pete Hegseth look. Nothing against the so-called founding fathers, but when they set up the whole Constitution thing, they made one big mistake. They gave a whole branch over to judges. And based on my experience, most judges are crazy or stupid. The best ones are both. You can take it from me. I've been dragged in front of more judges than a contestant on The Voice. This week, a so-called appeals court, although it doesn't appeal to me at all, ruled that I had to stop building the most beautiful ballroom this side of Versailles. Then the other side, too. They said I had to get approval from Congress, like this is a war or something. If I had to wait for their approval, my sometime friend Elon Musk would have built a ballroom in space by then. And not nearly as beautiful, of course. I know so much about buildings, I've slapped my name on dozens of them. But unlike other crooks, the judges were working overtime this week. They barely had time to get their robes dry cleaned. A whole other judge threw out the beautiful case that Jeanine Pirro had assembled about the so-called Olympic athlete, who, from what I saw of him during my beautiful briefing, couldn't have stayed in the ring for half a round with the great Hulk Hogan. This was the guy who vandalized the reflecting pool, which everybody knows because everybody's seen the videotape they won't allow you to see. If you had, you would have seen a guy who couldn't win the Olympics of sitting down, but he was pulling off the lining with his bare hands. Jeanine Pirro has been a great U.S. attorney, helping us clean up the part of the nation's capital that can't be beautified by me. But something in her snapped, and I hope it isn't the thing holding up her chest. Of course, the great Supreme Court will fix all of this when they get their robes back. But in the meantime, I just might build a bigger, more beautiful reflecting pool right in front of the White House. So when I look out the window of the Oval, I can see it reflecting me. Let's see some broken-down so-called ex-Olympian try to vandalize that. Thanks for your attention to this matter. And remember, next to prosecution, staying loyal is the best revenge.
3: True Social Audio is also brought to you by Trump Eye Makeup. Your bags have never been so beautiful. Song.

Ladies and gentlemen, news of AI. If you want to bypass AI guardrails designed to stop models from assisting with cyber attacks, you often just have to ask the right way. That's according to researchers from Cisco Talos. Wasn't he the lone ranger? No. Simply claiming you own the servers you're targeting or that you're taking part in a capture the flag or bug bounty exercise is often enough to persuade models to cooperate. I've always wanted models to no. Talos researchers have been poring over prompt logs and artifacts recovered from threat actor endpoints running tools such as Claude Code and Gemini to learn how suspected threat actors are abusing LLMs. The big takeaway, the researchers said, is that existing guardrails offer little resistance to operators willing to reframe their requests. Quote, we did not encounter any sophisticated encoding or techniques designed to trick the models. Most of the time it was a simple, I'm allowed to do this, and the model complied. Unquote. When the guardrails did manage to get between criminals and their prizes, the researchers added, they accomplished little. The bulk of the report consists of examples of threat actors trying and often succeeding to quote, to coax AI models into assisting with malicious activity. Of the guardrails doing little side, Talos documented numerous examples, few of which relied on particularly sophisticated techniques. Most common of the easy to accomplish guardrail hops was simply claiming ownership of equipment or infrastructure that an attacker wanted to exploit. Telling an AI model that what it was being asked to do was part of a capture the flag or bug bounty exercise also seemed to be a common tactic that commonly freed chatbots from their ethical constraints, allowing them to hunt for vulnerabilities and then exploit them in target systems. It's impossible to make large language models fully secure against hacks because of a fundamental flaw in how they work. That's a report from a team of researchers in a paper presented at the International Conference on Machine Learning this month. Actually, last month, the claim has huge implications for the safety of the technology, according to the MIT Technology Review. It's being used in more and more applications, the technology, not the review. By taking advantage of this flaw, which concerns how LLMs identify who or what is giving them instructions, the researchers were able to make popular LLMs spit out information they'd been trained not to provide, such as how to synthesize cocaine and how to sabotage a commercial aircraft's navigation system. Quote, there's a real probability that this is going to be a problem that's fundamentally unsolvable, says Charles Yee, an independent researcher and co-author of the paper. The researchers started trying out to test how easy it was to persuade LLMs to misbehave. They found that writing instructions in a style that mimics the text that LLMs generate in their chain of thought, that's a kind of scratch pad that they use to write notes to themselves as they carry out tasks, would often trick the LLM into believing and behaving as if it had come up with that instruction itself and acting on it. No believing, of course, just behaving. The paper describes attacks against several of OpenAI's models, but they've seen similar results with models made by Anthropic, Alibaba, and DeepSeek. The researchers call this type of attack a chain of thought forgery. LLMs separate or are supposed to separate text into different roles like user and assistant, but researchers found that swapping tags around, replacing think tags with user tags, for example, made almost no difference to how the LLM interpreted the text itself. If it looked like text from its own chain of thought, the LLM acted as if it really were. The upshot is that all an attacker needs is to hack an LLM is to write text that spoofs a certain role. And because roles are a fundamental part of how they work, no amount of training will fully solve the problem.
Yee is worried that nobody is really ready for what's coming. Quote, there's going to be a huge economic incentive for people to do jailbreaks and prompt injections. He says the best defense is to expect the worst. Organizations shouldn't trust LLMs, and they should expect that anything done by agents, those are models of AI that do a bunch of different tasks, could be unsafe. He says that's not a great solution, but it just might be what we have to do. It's really incredible, continuing the quote, that these things are being deployed everywhere to control supercritical systems. There's been no study of the fundamental science here. We're all doing it ad hoc. It's the best kind of ad. But wait, there's more. Meta has confirmed that one of its AI models exploited a vulnerability in another organization's systems during a security evaluation, making it the third major AI developer in less than 2 weeks to disclose an agent wandering beyond its intended sandbox. There are questions about how frontier AI is being tested and why so many of these disclosures are arriving at once. This from the British tech journal, The Register. One commenter, the CEO of ImmuniWeb, said at least some of the incidents appear to be part of a, quote, well-orchestrated marketing campaign, and argued that the reported escapes were simply the result of poorly isolated test environments rather than models independently breaking out of their sandboxes. Another observer also raised an eyebrow at the timing, telling The Register, quote, it means it's a stunt, or Meta wasn't paying enough attention during testing. If the model has internet access, it's a bit like leaving the door open and being surprised when the cat walks out. Meanwhile, Puck reports the British AI Security Institute identified 19 actions in which models autonomously targeted real people and organizations. Quote, in the most serious case, an agent tried to insert malicious code into an open source project. In an attempt to get the code approved, the agent engaged in social engineering, creating fake online identities and using them to pressure the project's maintainer to support and approve the code. A human maintainer caught and refused to approve the malicious code. Concerned about cost, Microsoft is reportedly warning employees against using too much AI. Microsoft Executive Vice President Jay Parikh warned that individual divisions would be given targets and could face restrictions. Quote, token maxing. I said token maxing is not what we're optimizing for. I want all of us focused on maximizing outcomes that move the needle for our customers and our business. Unquote. Token maxing is the practice of using as many AI tokens as possible and treating the volume as proof of productivity. A token is the basic unit used to process and bill for the input and output of AI. If a company is measuring employee use of AI, burning through as many tokens as possible will make the figures look rosier.

And my favorite AI story of the week, AI web page crawlers are now being served their very own ads that ordinary human visitors never see. One firm's boss is openly describes a strategy to influence what chatbots say about brands. The next time you ask Claude about where to bank, its answer may have been influenced by this bot-targeted content. This again from the Register. Time served AI-only ads to selected AI crawlers, as spotted by a German freelance developer who detailed how he found sponsored content embedded in markdown versions of some time pages that are served to AI crawlers, but not to humans. These pages also contain advertising tags from a ad tech vendor, head of extensive FAQs for online-only bank Ally. The FAQs include brand facts, which can be regurgitated by the bots. Not all web crawlers get these versions. Google's search indexing bot doesn't get them. Only the chatbot assistant crawlers get the ad version. So human users, when questioning chatbots, will get sometimes answers that the chatbots base on ads they saw. News of AI.

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1: We're so sorry.
0: The popular science YouTuber and New York Times bestselling author Hank Green has apologized to his 3.2 million subscribers on Reddit for leaning on ChatGPT to research his videos. He insisted the words in his mouth were still his own. Quote, "You're still getting my takes based on what I read, know, and learn," he wrote. But the community didn't buy it. The backlash against Green is partly due to his reputation as a

0: highly knowledgeable and trusted science communicator. This is not the only AI content pushback as of late. Influencer Grace McCarrick got flack on social media for attending OpenAI's first influencer event, and then got more hate for how she responded to people's criticisms. Speaking of AI, Meta Platform's Chief Global Affairs Officer Joel Kaplan apologized to India's Information Technology Minister for briefly restricting a post by the Prime Minister, Narendra Modi, last month. Quote, I apologize to the minister on behalf of Meta for the error restricting PM Modi's post, Kaplan said. Last month, India's Information and Technology Ministry summoned Meta executives after Facebook briefly restricted a post by Modi. Meta said the post had been blocked inadvertently because of an operational error. Except this time, there is no operator. And a Connecticut restaurant recently issued an apology to customers after an incident involving dry ice interrupted dinner service last Saturday. In a post on the restaurant's Facebook page, Larry Wang, who co-owns Red Lotus, said the incident occurred when the restaurant's sushi chefs were using dry ice for a special sushi display. The dry ice exploded in the plastic container, and some of our patrons were startled and unfortunately interrupted their tranquil meal, he said. On behalf of myself, my co-owner, we truly apologize if your dinner ended with the wrong kind of bang. If there's anything we can do to invite you back to make up for it, please reach out to me here or my direct line. God bless you all, and thankful everyone is okay. Cold as dry ice. The apologies of the week, ladies and gentlemen, a copyrighted feature of this broadcast. And now, finally,
1: looks like it's close.
0: You may recall that Elon Musk started something called Grokopedia, published by his company XAI, by the way, whose stock went down after the IPO, in case you were hoping to make money on it. Grokopedia is an online encyclopedia with AI-generated articles. Musk once promised it would be a, quote, massive improvement over Wikipedia. Well, it hasn't been updated since April 24th, according to a report from Lawfare. Quote, as far as we can tell, no entry has changed in more than 3 months, said Lawfare. Grokopedia launched in October 2025 with an initial batch of more than 885,000 articles. Now in volume 2 has more than 6 million total articles, according to a Grokopedia source. But that live page also has a section titled Recent Changes with a message that under it reads, no live edits available right now. XAI didn't immediately reply to a request for comment. Users on Reddit and X have wondered if Grokopedia is dead. Lawfare also noted that Musk's last X post mentioning Grokopedia occurred last February. Quote, in our subsequent analysis of 34,519 pages with at least one suggested edit in our sample, containing a total of 225,000 recommended edits, we found no accepted or rejected corrections dated within the past 3 months, according to Lawfare. Yes, sounds like Musk love.

Well, ladies and gentlemen, that's going to conclude this week's edition of the show. There'll be another edition next week, same time on these radio stations, and at the time of your choice, whenever you want it. A tip of the show, chapeau to the San Diego and Hawaii desks. Thanks to Pam Halstead and to Thomas Walsh at WWNO New Orleans for help with today's program. 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Some other pretty amazing things on my YouTube channel. And I'm writing and doing other stuff on Substack.

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So long. 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
1: Welcome to the Book Show. Physician and acclaimed novelist Daniel Mason has a gift for finding the extraordinary in everyday life. His new novel, Country People, follows a young family who's moved to rural Vermont, becomes an unexpected journey into folklore, community, and imagination. Daniel Mason is next on this week's Book Show.

0: Welcome to The Book Show, a celebration of reading and writers. I'm Joe Donahue. Daniel Mason has long been one of fiction's most inventive voices. The physician and Stanford psychiatrist first captivated readers with The Piano Tuner, and his acclaimed novels include The Winter Soldier and best-selling North Woods. His latest Country People begins with a family pulling up stakes for a fresh start in Vermont. Miles imagines the move will finally give him time to finish his long overdue dissertation on Russian folklore and Russian folk tales. Instead, he discovers an unforgettable cast of neighbors, strange local traditions, and whispers of a hidden world beneath the Vermont hills. What unfolds is at once comic, it is lyrical, it is quietly profound, it is a novel about reinvention, imagination, family life, and the enduring power of myth. Please join me live from South Hadley, Massachusetts, Daniel Mason. Welcome. How are you?
1: I'm good. Thanks for having me.
0: It's really a great pleasure to have you here. I've been a big fan of your work, and I was pleased. Would you consider, maybe I'm off base, but I really came to know you through North Woods. Was that typical?
1: I think so. I mean, my mom has been reading me for a longer period.
0: Sure, yeah.
1: But I think North Woods changed somewhat, I think, my encounters with readers.
0: What was it? Was there anything different about that novel?
1: It's tough to say, I guess. So for me, if I think back at my writing, there was this book that I wrote called The Winter Soldier.
0: Yeah.
1: And my life is sort of like a before Winter Soldier and after Winter Soldier, because Winter Soldier took me 14 years to write. And was a very difficult experience, and I thought of throwing it away many times. And I think that, you know, after that, and it was historical fiction, sort of deep historical fiction, after that I ended up having, you know, perhaps because of the, you know, we could say almost traumatic experience of doing that, a different attitude towards my writing. And so sort of since then, but with a short story collection in North Woods and Country People, I've looked at differently, I guess. So in that sense, you know, I think North Woods maybe was the beginning of this sort of different time for me.
0: So what brought you to the idea behind Country People and really Miles and his family?
1: This definitely began with North Woods. And you're going to, having heard the description of this story, you're going to sort of recognize some autobiographical threads. I was originally going to write, I think, a book about California, but then during the pandemic, my family had come out to New England. I just fell in love. It was during the fall. I was wandering around, seeing these old cellar holes, these old walls, and became very interested in the history. And so then changed plans, decided to write about the area, came out for a full year. I should say that I hope I'm not stepping on any local rivalries, but I had a very lovely visit to Hadley at the Farm Museum. And actually, if you look at my phone, there's sort of like beautiful New England, beautiful New England, beautiful New England, like farm tools, farm tools, farm tools, farm tools, farm tools. And so a lot of actually much of the stage props, many of the props in North Woods come from the Farm Museum in Hadley. And so I finished that book, but I kept on thinking about New England, and many of the characters from that book sort of refused to go away. And then also thought about this experience that my family had as a group of city people from the Bay Area, having picked up with all sorts of notions about what a year in rural New England might be like, and began to write those down. And you know, not surprisingly, it sort of lent itself immediately to comedy. And it took some time for me to accept that I might be doing this. I was afraid of doing that. But at a certain point, that was all I was writing, and I just decided to go along with it.
0: What were you afraid of?
1: I was afraid of telling a joke and not having anyone laugh.
0: Oh, welcome to the
1: thank
0: club.
1: You.
0: Yeah.
1: It's sort of this amazing thing where, telling any kind of joke, we all know, we're all terrified of something like that happening. And, you know, I would be in my room writing by myself, and I might

0: think it was funny, and then I would repeat it, and then, you know, some jokes wouldn't be funny, but some jokes would be a little bit, remain funny. You know, eventually I'd run it by my family, but they also share my sort of idiosyncratic sense of humor. And so the idea that, like, you know, I'll put this out there, and people may not get it, that I think kept me back. And Northwoods has humor in it, but it's like embedded in other stuff.
1: What were you afraid they wouldn't get, in the sense of, because of the characters, of their idiosyncrasies, and this family moving in and having to try to figure that out?
0: Yeah, I think that, so the father Miles is central in the book.
1: Yes.
0: And he's this particular person. He, like it's been mentioned, is I think 12 years late on his dissertation. I think at times utterly frustrating to his wife, but at the same time has this wonderful ability to just like be interested in anyone, anywhere, and he wants to hear people's stories, and this is why he can't complete anything. But it also means that he's always asking questions. He's quite a bright guy. I mean, he's a PhD student. He teaches. We hear some of the stories he invents. You know, hopefully, like, people find them as engaging as his kids find them. But at the same time, he's someone who I could have imagined that a reader would, if you didn't go along with his kind of wacky openness, then maybe you wouldn't sort of fall into sort of, I guess, his kind of, this gravity that in the way that I did. So I think that was a concern.
1: Was there a concern of when you have city people moving into an area, a rural area, and looking at people who we will call as offbeat or, you know, normal, but there's a fine line between exploring that and making fun of it.
0: Absolutely. I mean, it's hard to write anything in America without being afraid that you're going to offend somebody.
1: Yeah.
0: You know, and I'm not even going to go through the list of people I was afraid I was going to offend and I'm not a guy who writes like, you know, shocking stuff, but, you know, I was afraid in Winter Soldier I'd like offend, you know, the children of, you know, Austrian doctors, because that's what the book's about. You know, like there's people feel like they own stories and,
1: right.
0: And I've heard, you know, from, you know, I offended a lot of piano tuners who told me. So I think in writing anything about, you know, contemporary America, that was certainly a fear. I mean, before getting to sort of the city rural divide, just writing anything contemporary was a concern. At the end of the day, I felt like ultimately the joke in the books is on them. It's on the city people,
1: right,
0: you know, who sort of sit on this city mouse, country mouse side of that border. They meet plenty of people. I love them all. I can only hope that, like, in the pages they come across as sort of full people as well.
1: They certainly do. Daniel Mason is our guest in this week's book show. The name of the new novel is Country People. It is published by Random House. Tell me about the children, because they're such an integral part of the book and so beautifully rendered.
0: Thank you. So there's Kate, the wife who's got this job, Miles the husband, and then they have two kids. They have a 12-year-old named Wesley and a 9-year-old named Olive, both of whom are pretty precocious in the way that, like, any child in Silicon Valley is considered precocious. But Wesley's like a very bookish kid who spends a lot of time engaged in role-playing games, inventing these worlds. And Olive is a bit more of an artist. She chronicles their trip across the country with her box of Crayola 64, sort of describing the different colors as they pass through the country. They love their father's stories. That's an important part of the book, that Miles, far more than working on his dissertation, loves telling them stories at night. And I think they're active participants in the creation of those works.
1: He realizes, it seems to me, that is a power he has. Mm-hmm. That's something that he's good at for a guy that may not feel that he's good at much.
0: Right. I think so. And part of his, you know, I'm not going to put tragedy in caps here, but, like, you know, part of his life's difficulty is the fact that, like, he's a wonderful storyteller for children. And he made the mistake at one point at a time deciding that since he loves books, he's going to study them. But he doesn't want to write anything. He wants to tell the stories. He has this much more sort of fundamental relationship to the stories. I mean, a much more childish relationship to the story. I mean, childish in all the best ways.
1: Right. And also because another turn of tragedy in the book is that his wife is ill, and that is something that they have to deal with as well, even though as her career progresses.
0: Right. She's a brilliant person, and but early on in her life, or in high school, towards the end of high school, was diagnosed with multiple sclerosis, or maybe at the beginning of college, and has sort of experienced, you know, both like all the challenges that like a person with a chronic illness faces, but at the same time has benefited from a revolution in treatment for multiple sclerosis. But at the moment the book takes place means that she's in remission. But the possibility that the disease could relapse sort of always hangs over her. They as a couple sort of wonder if one of the reasons why she's so extraordinarily ambitious is she doesn't know when it might return. Miles has been very dedicated to her, which I think is one reason why she puts up with him much more than many other women probably would have put up with a similar husband.
1: But he seems to realize that, right? I mean, he questions himself quite a great deal.
0: He knows that. And I think one of the fun parts about writing this is that because this is the first time I've written anything contemporary, first time I've written like a real, like a domestic novel, like a book about a relationship, is that, you know, you really see how you can learn about people by how they're reflected in other people. And so even just like what you said right now felt very much like what it was like to write the book, to think that like Kate has an illness, Miles takes care of her in illness, Kate knows this about Miles, and Miles knows that Kate knows this about Miles. And so it's like, I mean, that's like any relationship though, right? We're constantly reflected on each other.
1: And a relationship not without its just normal challenges beyond all of these other factors.
0: Right. Certainly it's normal challenges, and as they pick up and move to this town where they have many kinds of sort of fantasies about like this perfect idyllic life, there, you know, without plot spoiling, there are going to be other challenges, right, because of the people that they meet. I think that's built into the DNA of any kind of move somewhere else story.
1: Well, and any kind of relationship at times. Yes, after a period of time. And then I want to get to the dog. I love the dog so much. Tell us about this beautiful creature.
0: Ah, thank you. I can talk a lot about the dog because the dog is the most autobiographical part of the book. And I realize I've been talking about the book. The book just came out last week, so I've been talking about the book a little bit, and I realized I've been doing a disproportionate amount of time talking about the dog. And I had this sort of thought that, like, I wonder if talking about a dog is a bit like talking about dreams, and it's much more interesting to the dog owner and the dreamer. So the dog in the book, his name is Giuseppe. The dog is a breed of dog called a Lagotto Romagnolo. Maybe somebody here has heard. Has anyone heard of a Lagotto Romagnolo? So a couple people. That's wonderful. Yeah. I had never heard of a Lagotto Romagnolo, but during the pandemic, my family, like many other families, decided we wanted a dog, and we needed a hypoallergenic dog. And basically, all hypoallergenic dogs were taken, except for Lagotto Romagnolos. And this should have been a warning, maybe. Because this is a truffle-hunting dog, and, you know, if you're not in the mountains of Oregon or Italy, your dog's going to go looking for something else. It's like an animal that's highly attuned to the world of smell. So we have one of these dogs, and the dog accompanied us. In the book, the dog's name is Giuseppe. You know, they name him after his Italian roots. And he plays a big part in the book because he perceives the world differently from everyone else, as everybody here who has a dog knows. And I just, you asked me about the dog in the book, and I'm telling you about my dog, but...
1: But you said it was all autobiographical.
0: I guess that's right. So it's a good excuse for me to talk about my dog. What I found both in writing Northwoods and in writing this book is that I spend more time with him than any other live being by far. Like, he's with me all the time. He's on my lap a lot of the time. He'll tell me when it's time to take a break by kind of coming up and telling me. I don't think he's interested in my break. I think he's interested in his break, but they usually coincide with each other. But the most wonderful part is just seeing him perceive a world which I can't perceive. And I think because he's so attuned to the olfactory world, that there'd just be these moments where I'll be sitting there and I'll be looking out and the day seems dull. And he's sitting there and his nose is sort of going like a muffler, you know, just kind of shaking like that. And it's clear that something really exciting is happening outside. And it's always like a little bit of a kick. It kind of tells me, even though I don't know what it is, that there's something else that I could look for.
1: It seems like a creature that also brings the characters together, that it's a commonality.
0: Right. They all love him, and they all love him in their own way, or they're frustrated by him in their own ways. And that was fun to play with. You know, there are moments where the dog does things that are so classic for a dog to do in the novel that I felt necessary to sort of break the wall between me and reader and acknowledge that, like, a dog disappearing into a cave, for instance, is something that happens to a dog in a novel. And I'm not going to avoid it just because other people have had dogs disappear into caves in other novels. This book will also have a dog disappear into the cave. But he's central to the plot.
1: There are, and correct me if I'm wrong on this, but there are moments in the novel that are vignettes, really. And so did that change the writing in any way? In the sense that there were stories and then they're compiled, or was it still written in a linear fashion?
0: It was written pretty linearly. And I thought at the beginning that it was going to be sort of like purely a contemporary novel about a family. Like a very lighthearted novel. And you know, this was also at a time when every time I opened up my computer, if I happened to have a news page open, you know, I usually left feeling pretty down and worried about the world. And so it was a kind of escape. Like, these little vignettes were just like a moment to try to find some sort of lightness in my experience, for more, like a little bit more of our experience at large. And so at the beginning, they were just those. And it wasn't until about a third of the way through the book, they're on a nature hike with this very bombastic man who's feeding them all sorts of wrong information, that they come across this legend that this man sort of tells them, belabors them with, about there being a portal to an underworld, like literally that the earth is hollow, he believes, and that somewhere in the mountains of southern Vermont, you can find a passage in to this underground kingdom there. And then at that point, I felt like this could be fun, and the book can be something, you know, can kind of tap the supernatural or a fantastic world in a slightly different way.
1: Was there any hesitation on your part of going, oh, maybe I'm going too far here?
0: I mean, all the time.
1: Yeah.
0: Like all the time.
1: But once you go into a supernatural sense, I mean, that's a step.
0: Yeah. I mean, so there are many moments, I mean, especially again, kind of getting back to humor.
1: Right.
0: Where I think that, I mean, I have such respect after this, writing this to someone who does stand-up comedy. I mean, because it's this art of pushing it as far as you possibly can and then not an inch further. And so that was this constant dynamic with, like, they're on the hike and he's saying things that are increasingly ridiculous. He thinks that he led Beyonce on a hike. He's telling him about how he took care of Beyonce's blister, how he carried out some K-pop star on his shoulder. He's telling him there's no snakes in Vermont. Miles' son is correcting him and telling him there actually are snakes in Vermont. He's pointing out really common plants and getting them wrong. And so, like, in a scene like that, the typical thing would be for me is I'd have, like, twice as much. And I might still sort of find it engaging, but it's this question of, like, how far is it too much? That's the constant dynamic in writing this book. How much is too much, and I knew I need to pull it back.
1: Daniel Mason is our guest. We are talking about the new book, Country People. It is now out from Random House. When you say you would almost have too much material then, and you would pull it back, but then you also get to the purest sense of what you want,
0: right,
1: the best gems, if you will.
0: Like, for me, I mean, I think like many writers, it's always a constant process of, like, pushing too far and then refining, you know, pushing too far and refining, kind of making space for something, making space for a character, see what they do in that space, and then, you know, realizing that a reader has to tolerate them, and so sort of crafting them back.
1: Did you know where you were headed at all times?
0: Probably more so than with Northwoods, which I really didn't know up until, like, the very last chapter of the book, how it was going to end. This one, I think I had a pretty good sense. How can I say this without giving away the ending? I mean, one thing is I wanted to write a happy book, and not just as, you know, at first it began as like a form of maybe self-therapy, but then it almost afterwards became like more of an aesthetic challenge. Like I'd written a book about a war on the Eastern Front. Like I've written a book about climate change. Like lots of bad things have happened in other books that I've written. And I thought, you know, in some ways, you know, there are challenges in doing that, but it's almost harder sometimes to write something which is light, or I found it harder. If I write about medicine, for instance, it's a lot easier to write about a doctor who does something wrong than to write about a doctor who's just like purely good.
1: Sure.
0: And so I think that was something about this book. I thought, I want part of the aesthetic of the book, the colors that the book are to be painted with, that it's gonna, you know, make me feel uplifted by the end of my time writing it. And so like that was a direction that I knew that I was headed. And I think that, again, without giving out too much of the book, it meant that certain things were going to happen.
1: Did that help, the fact that it was contemporary, did that help in that regard, in the sense that you're keeping it lighter, but we're in a time that we're all in, and it's not as much research, it's not as much, I mean, obviously, the work is the work, but there are those commonalities that are on the face.
0: So writing a contemporary book was easier in some ways, because I didn't have to do research, and my ability to do research now, age 50, is a lot different from my ability to do research when I started out writing 25 years ago. I used to be able to go in and read and remember what I read.
1: So, weren't those the days?
0: I know. You know, Winter Soldier, I could remember where I wrote it down. Now I can't even do that. So there's something like a big relief of writing something contemporary. But the challenge with something contemporary is that history is like moving as you're writing it. And that was like my big fear, is that something would happen in our world that would disrupt this story in this fundamental way. And it did happen a little bit. I think earlier versions of the book had more barbs at academia. And there's still quite a few, but I also sort of like, by the time I was, you know, well into the book, academia had sort of taken such a beating already that the jokes didn't feel that funny. Like, you know, to laugh at someone who's down, is not quite so funny.
1: Oh, that's interesting. So it was not that one thing took over. It was a conscious decision to say, okay, this has been battered enough.
0: Yeah. Or I think, you know, maybe it was, I think there's some of that, or it was a little bit more, like less thought of, just like it wasn't as funny anymore.
1: Right. Right? Well, that's
0: like,
1: right.
0: All of a sudden, this is pretty serious. Someone making fun of, I mean, the book has to do, a lot of the book has to do with why we believe things that are untrue. And just how different people approach fact differently.
1: What would give you an idea like that?
0: Yeah. and so that was, that's on my mind. That, you know, I like, but for some reason that with the jokes about that, maybe that because that's a timeless problem about people
1: saying
0: things not true, is something that, you know, has a little bit of a deeper reach than say some of the struggles of contemporary academia.
1: When I asked you about if you knew where it was going to end, and you gave a beautiful answer about wanting it to be, like we always, at least I did, you feel very comforted by these characters as well.
0: Yeah, and I think that I felt like I wanted to do that. Like there was this interesting moment where I thought, like, I haven't done that before. What would it be like to do that? Like what would it be like to be silly? Like what? And I think the fun part for me is that the most enjoyable part of this on a day-to-day basis is the sentence and trying to write a sentence which is different and use words that are different or sounds that are different and rhythms that are different. And so being silly, like, actually is like giving me a whole other register with which to write in. And so I think I hadn't thought about this, that actually, like, that there were these sort of challenges, that there were these rhythms of silliness, which were actually like fun and new and had their own difficulties, that made it, you know, like the topic is light, but for me, it still was like a challenge to write. I don't know if that makes sense.
1: It does. Typically when I read a novel and I know that I'm going to interview the author, and it's after that when I start reading reviews and so forth. I was struck by one term in the New York Times review where they referred to it as a babbling brook of a novel. I didn't know how I felt about that, so how do you feel about that?
0: I like that. I mean, who wouldn't want to be called
1: it's beautiful. It's a beautiful idea.
0: Yeah, I mean, if I'm going to go, like, riff on that a little bit, like what I like is, I mean, I like the sense of, like, all these different sounds that you would get with a brook.
1: Yep.
0: I think the book has these different sounds. I don't think, you know, like, someone like Miles kind of moves like that. I mean, he's like someone who floats along, and so that seems to capture him well.
1: And it's not clearly defined exactly where it's going.
0: Not where it's going, and you know, hopefully it doesn't dry up. But
1: right.
0: It's babbling for now. Yeah. He babbles. I mean, again, like, I don't want to go off on this too much, but I like it now. You know, like, a baby babbles. Like, there's a sort of, like, fundamental form of communication that we engage in, how lovely it is that a brook also does that.
1: I would think a character like that, Miles, would stay with you. Maybe more so than other characters.
0: No, he definitely has stayed with me. So I had this strange experience of like, when the book was published and seeing his name for the first time in print, like, feeling like, oh, they know him. Like he's, you know, and then knowing, of course, like, silly, the review's gonna have his name in it. But I know him better than many, many, many people in my life.
1: But you like the idea of sharing him.
0: Yeah, I like being with him. So if other people want to hang out too, that's great. You know, it's like if you like someone, if you love, like, a kid or a dog, like, you want to share him, you want other people to know him. And, you know, in particular, because he's a guy who demands so little and he's had a tough time, but, like, I feel like at the end of the day, like, he has this essential goodness. Sure, of course I'd want to share him.
1: I won't put you on the spot and ask you what is next, but do you have that sort of lined up as to where you're headed?
0: Not really. I mean, I have ideas that, ideas that have sort of been batting around for a bit, but I've, you know, one thing I've learned is that this is a pretty hard period to write, like, when I'm talking about this book and these characters.
1: Yeah.
0: And so it's nice. I get to read, I get to not write for a little while, and I have an excuse to not do that.
1: Again, Daniel Mason is the author of the new novel, Country People, published by Random House. Thanks to our producer, Madeline Reynolds, and our on-site engineer, Matt Seriani. 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I'm Joe Donahue.

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This music takes inspiration from a poem by Pablo Neruda, a part of which translates as, "I plunged a turbulent and tender hand to the most secret organs of the earth." It's Osvaldo Golijov's Azul, a piece that embodies this composer's unique voice, threading together the mystical and the grounded. And it's played in this concert by cello soloist Christine Lee. It's part of a program of three fascinating works for solo cello and orchestra that begins with John Tavener's Mahamatar and also includes Kahan Kalhor's Venus in the Mirror, channeling the fortitude of the women of Iran through Kalhor's Kamanche and cello soloist Karen Ozunian.

I'm Brian McCreath and works for cello and orchestra by Taverner, Kalhor, and Golihov are coming up on this Boston Symphony Orchestra broadcast from WCRB and GBH Music.

any Tanglewood season that includes can't-miss Boston Symphony concerts every weekend. But this weekend, the Boston Symphony is capping off an extraordinary series that has gone well beyond orchestral performances. We the People has included gatherings, conversations, and concerts centered on some fundamental questions the curator, Yo-Yo Ma, wanted to explore. Responding to the wider cultural celebrations of the 250th anniversary of the signing of the Declaration of Independence, the series is, as Yo-Yo Ma writes in a welcome letter to the community, quote, my attempt to share some of what has helped me understand how we fit into the American experiment and what it means to belong with one another, to our community, and on this land. We the People is a celebration of the ways that music can help us find sympathy with others through time and space, and of culture's ability to turn the other into us. I hope that we will discover musical snapshots of our kaleidoscopic past, glimpses of truths that can help us navigate the complexities of our present, and together choose a path toward a better future. Again, that's from Yo-Yo Ma's Welcome to a Week-Long Series that wraps up with the concert you're about to hear. And it's a concert that explores that very last comment I just read entitled, We the People, Our Future Together. I'm Brian McCreath at the Kuzovitsky Music Shed at Tanglewood on the Stockbridge-Lenox Line in the Berkshires of Western Massachusetts. This program, the first half of which is led by BSO assistant conductor Anna Handler, begins with John Taverner's Mahamatar, a mantra, with vocal soloist Aruj Aftab, cellist Yo-Yo Ma, and the Young Artists Chorus of the Boston University Tanglewood Institute. Then, cellist Karen Uzunian and Comanche player Kehan Kalhor are the soloists in Kalhor's own Venus in the Mirror. After an intermission, BSO assistant conductor Sami Rashid leads the orchestra in Osvaldo Golihov's Azul, with cello soloist and BSO member Christine Lee. You can hear the Boston Symphony each week at this time on the radio and online. Our broadcast schedule is at classical.org/Tanglewood, where you can also hear these broadcasts on demand. And be sure to look for the link to the Tanglewood box office to help plan your own visits to Tanglewood. Again, that's all at classical.org/Tanglewood. In his note accompanying Mahamatar, composer John Taverner writes, quote, Mahamatar is written for Oriental or Middle Eastern female voice, distant boys' voices in a vast acoustic, tubular bells and muted strings. The vocal part in the early stages should be relatively undecorated, but as the volume and intensity increase, microtonal and various decorations to the mantra should be introduced, fading away again towards the end. The decorations should be chosen according to the tradition of the particular singer, whether it be Persian, Greek, Turkish, Indian, or whichever. The music is an invocation to the great mother Mahamatar in Sanskrit and to the Theotoke, or God-bearer, in Greek. I wrote it to accompany a film by Werner Herzog, which deals with South American Indians who travel for many miles on their knees to venerate the miraculous icon of the Mother of God of Guadalupe. Without the great mother, the God-bearer, matrix and mediator, none of us can even see God. Most Holy Mother of God, pray to your Son for us. Mahamatar may be performed by solo voice, as described above. Alternatively, the melody could be played by a solo cello with decorations and improvisations by the singer. Again, that's from John Taverner's own notes for Mahamatar, the first piece on this Boston Symphony program. Aruj Aftab, whom you'll hear in Mahamatar, is coming on stage now with conductor Anna Handler and cellist Yo-Yo Ma to begin this Boston Symphony Orchestra concert at Tanglewood with John Taverner's Mahamatar from WCRB.

0: just heard John Taverner's Mahamatar, a mantra, performed in concert here at Tanglewood by cellist Yo-Yo Ma, vocalist Aruj Aftab, the Young Artist Chorus of the Boston University Tanglewood Institute, and the Boston Symphony Orchestra, all led by BSO assistant conductor Anna Handler. It's a piece that was originally written for a Werner Herzog film, Pilgrimage, which depicts the privations of pilgrims as they pursue their religious devotion. And the solo lines reflect the intensity and ecstasy of that devotion, contrasting with the atmospheric stillness of the ensemble and choral accompaniment. As a concert piece, it was first performed in 2001, before the film was actually released. And now acknowledgement for the young musicians of the Boston University Tanglewood Institute, 30 young singers, most of them young women, as it is for high voices, some young men in there as well, and coming from such far-flung places as San Diego, from England, from China, and from close by, it's from Brookline and Newton. Here's Yo-Yo Ma.
1: Chorus, high school students, bring us into the future.

0: Thank you, Boston Symphony Orchestra. Thank you, the incomparable Arooj Aftab. And our wonderful, dear friend and conductor, Anna Handler. So the Boston Symphony, the BUTI chorus, is indeed our future. Our exploration of the past, present, and future continues. Today is about the future. Taverner's prayer includes all people of all religions. Kahan Kalhor's Venus in the Mirror is dedicated to the 2022 women's movement in Iran. It was inspired by the movement which came to be called Woman, Life, Freedom. Today, the work is played for all women, past, present, and future. They are the guardians and transmitters of our most treasured human values. All women, thank you. Osvaldo Golijov's Azul, blue in Spanish, for sky and ocean, is a celebration of the miracle of life. From its very beginnings to the emergence of humans and beyond. It gives me particular pleasure that Azul's cello part will be played by Christine Lee, part of the generation of musicians who will take us into the future. And now, my dear, dear friend and spiritual brother of 26 years, Kahan Kalhor. He has chosen to perform with Karen Uzunyan, who plays the cello part better than I could have imagined.
1: Yo-Yo Ma introducing this next piece, Venus in the Mirror, and the artists, Kahan Kalhor playing the kamancha and Karen Uzunyan playing the cello. As Robert Kurzinger writes, the title references an old Greco-Roman trope of the goddess Venus admiring her own unsurpassed beauty. The European ideal of the trope, illustrated in such works as Titian's similarly titled 1555 painting Venus with a Mirror, suggests the moral trap of vainglory. Here, however, the mirror, that is the reflection of the kamancha in the cello and vice versa, is a path by which the individual contemplates and expands knowledge of the self as well as of the counterpart. The two solo parts rest on different traditions but strive for resonance, unity, without duplication. And now coming on stage are Kahan Kalhor with Karen Uzunyan and conductor Anna Handler to continue this Boston Symphony Orchestra concert with Kalhor's Venus in the Mirror from WCRB.

0: You just heard Kahan Kalhor's Venus in the Mirror, performed here at Tanglewood by Kalhor himself as the soloist on the Comanche, along with cellist Karen Ozunian and the Boston Symphony Orchestra, all led by BSO assistant conductor Anna Handler. Kahan Kalhor shaking hands with many of the orchestra members in the front row of the orchestra, as is Anna Handler. Kahan Kalhor wrote about this piece that in amidst a world of turmoil, a 25-year journey of friendship and collaboration with Yo-Yo Ma is a milestone that calls for artistic commemoration. This piece serves not only as a celebration of our bond, but also as a reflection of the social interests and complexities in general and during the past few years, particularly the current situation and social nuances of my home country of Iran and the brave young Iranians, especially Iranian women. The concerto Venus in the Mirror is a testament to peace and friendship. It was born out of a desire to create a moment of tranquility amid chaos and to explore the delicate balance of human existence. This theme resonates deeply in these complicated times. And our soloist now entering the stage once again as the audience in the Kuzovitsky Music Shed is on its feet for a standing ovation. This piece originally written by Kahan Kalhor to be performed with Yo-Yo Ma. They did the world premiere last year. And now, as you heard Yo-Yo say before this piece, Karen Ozunian plays it as well as he could have possibly imagined. In fact, better than he could have imagined, I think he said. And now our artists walk towards the stage door. Well, stay with us. Osvaldo Golijov's Azul with cello soloist Christine Lee is still ahead in this WCRB broadcast of the Boston Symphony Orchestra, coming to you from the Kuzovitsky Music Shed at Tanglewood.
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Welcome back to Tanglewood. I'm Brian McCreath from WCRB Classical Radio Boston. After a short intermission, this Boston Symphony Orchestra concert will continue with Osvaldo Golijov's Azul with cello soloist Christine Lee, led by BSO assistant conductor Sami Rashid. Yo-Yo Ma's We the People project has been a festival within a festival for the last week here at Tanglewood. And among the many concerts and events was a Thursday night performance by Yo-Yo with the cello section of the Boston Symphony, along with the cellist fellows of the Tanglewood Music Center. Here's a couple of selections from that concert. This is Gabriel's oboe from Ennio Morricone's score to The Mission, followed by Astor Piazzolla's La Muerte del Ángel.

Astor Piazzolla's La Muerte del Ángel, performed, preceded by the beautiful Gabriel's Oboe from Ennio Morricone's score to The Mission, recorded on Thursday night here at Tanglewood in a performance by a cello ensemble made up of the Boston Symphony Cello Section, fellows of the Tanglewood Music Center, and Yo-Yo Ma. And here's one more selection from that concert. This is Claude Debussy's Clair de Lune.

Claude Debussy's Claire de Lune, arranged by BSO principal cellist Blaise Desjardins, who also arranged the selections you heard earlier. That's from a Thursday night concert at Seiji Ozawa Hall here at Tanglewood, performed by the Boston Symphony Cello Section with cello students of the Tanglewood Music Center and Yo-Yo Ma. Well, in the midst of Yo-Yo Ma's We the People, the fellows of the Tanglewood Music Center have continued their activities and performances. The TMC Orchestra will be on stage at Ozawa Hall tomorrow, joined by the vocal fellows of the TMC for American Opera Selections. You can learn more when you start at classical.org. And here's a TMC Orchestra performance recorded last Monday at Ozawa Hall. This is the prelude from Maurice Ravel's Le Tombeau de Couperin. TMC conducting fellow Lauren Smith leads the Tanglewood Music Center Orchestra.

recorded last Monday night here at Tanglewood. That's the prelude from Maurice Ravel's Le Tombeau de Couperin in a Tanglewood Music Center orchestra performance led by TMC conducting fellow Lauren Smith. And you can hear the TMC orchestra next week here at The Shed. Maren Alsop conducts a program that begins with Anna Klein's Masquerade, continues with Max Brooks' Violin Concerto No. 1 with soloist Ray Chen, and concludes with the Symphony No. 5 by Gustav Mahler. For more information about being here in person or listening to that concert on the radio and online, start at classical.org/Tanglewood. And stay with us, Osvaldo Golijov's Azul with cello soloist Christine Lee is still ahead in this Boston Symphony Orchestra concert, a WCRB broadcast coming to you from the Kuzovitsky Music Shed at Tanglewood.

0: Welcome back to Tanglewood. I'm Brian McCreath from WCRB, Classical Radio Boston. And this Boston Symphony Orchestra concert will continue in a few minutes with Osvaldo Golijov's Azul, with cello soloist Christine Lee, accordion soloist Michael Ward Bergman, and percussionist Jamie Haddad and Keita Ogawa, all led by BSO assistant conductor Sammy Rashid. Christine Lee has been a member of the BSO cello section since 2023. And when I talked with her about Azul, I asked her to characterize composer Osvaldo Golijov's music and the challenges it represents for musicians.
1: I think there's always this magical element, mysticism, that's part of his musical language. So, I mean, as a classically trained musician, we're always thinking about like making good sound, you know, playing in time, and all these like good things that makes you a good musician. But at the same time, his music always challenges us to get out of that comfort zone, to try to capture a different kind, a different layer of expression. I think his music is a lot about just connecting with your soul and your subconscious also. So, I mean, how do you do that, right? So it's about exchange of energy with people around you and being in touch with your surrounding, nature, and things that you cannot see.
0: That's cellist Christine Lee, and there is much more of this conversation that you'll find at classical.org/Tanglewood. As the BSO's Robert Kurzinger writes in his notes for this concert, quote, Osvaldo Golijov and Yo-Yo Ma are both intensely curious about all things musical, delving into the endless variety of folk, traditional, and classical music, including Western classical music, from around the world, exploring the old and the new. And both musicians are constantly reinventing themselves. Being based in the Boston area and having significant relationships with the Boston Symphony Orchestra made it inevitable that the two would collaborate on a project with the BSO at some point. That point came in 2006, when Golijov finished his concerto Azul for Yo-Yo Ma, one of several works commissioned by the Boston Symphony to celebrate its 125th anniversary. Kurzinger also writes, quote, in conceiving Azul, Golijov knew that he didn't want to write a virtuoso solo showcase for Yo-Yo Ma, who has many such pieces already in his repertoire. Rather, he chose contemplation over conflict, writing a piece that is not a concerto, somewhat in the sphere, Golijov says, of the 19th century French composer Hector Berlioz's non-concerto for viola, Harold in Italy. The piece was also the composer's reconsideration of his earlier Tenebrae for soprano, clarinet, and string quartet, which itself is based partly on the melismatic settings of Hebrew letter names in François Couperin's Leçons du Ténébreux, or Lessons of Darkness, and sought to evoke the majesty of certain Baroque adagios and to access the special light-filled airiness that one hears in Couperin. In creating this unique sound world, Golijov's aim for Azul is to establish an environment in which the music on stage ebbs and flows through emergences and submersions that suggest different levels of focus on the part of the listener. The notion of an orchestra receptive of musical energy is an idea that expands to take in the audience, and with their added energy, expands yet further beyond the auditorium, infinitely out into the blue. Again, that's from Program Notes by Robert Kurzinger. At about 25 minutes in duration, Azul is organized in four movements. The first is called Paz Sulfurica, inspired by a poem by Pablo Neruda called The Heights of Machu Picchu. The second movement is Silencio, the part inspired by Couperin's music described earlier. And here is Osvaldo Golijov.
2: Thank you. Good afternoon. My name is Osvaldo Golijov. I'm the composer of the piece that you will hear now, Azul, or... Thank you. So this piece was premiered right here exactly 20 years ago. Maybe this week, I don't know, but it was August 2006. And it was premiered by Yo-Yo Ma and this beautiful orchestra and some of the the new people that you see here. And the piece actually was born before. 36 years ago, I was a student in Tanglewood, and I would come to hear concerts and lie down on the lawn. I look at the sky while listening to the music. So the piece sounds a little bit like that, like half music and half night sky. Another thing that is perhaps interesting about the piece is that when I was asked to write it for Yo-Yo and the Boston Symphony, by that time already Yo-Yo and the orchestra were great friends. So this piece is, you know, there are a lot of concertos where the soloist is kind of the hero, right? And the big romantic hero. Here is more a friend among friends. And the only interesting twist is that they are all kind of in outer space. Because, you know, because of the element of the sky. And so the friendship element is to me very, very, very important. And the fact that, like Yo-Yo remarked earlier, that now we have a new generation, a very young cellist from the orchestra playing the piece, together with three extraordinary soloists/accompanists, Michael Ward Bergman in accordion, Keita Ogawa, and Jamie Haddad in percussion. And the piece is conducted by another dear friend, Sami Rashid, who is playing as assistant conductor his last concert in his tenure, but he will come back. So, another moment to celebrate. And one more thing. I am deeply, deeply moved by the heart, the love that I see and hear.

0: Members of the orchestra, it's thank you so, so much for that. Thank you.
1: Composer Osvaldo Golijov giving us a little preview of Azul. As I say, in four movements, the first inspired by a poem by Pablo Neruda, the second is called Silencio, and the third movement is Transit, an ecstatic cadenza for first the cello and then for the accordion and percussion. And then the finale, Jerusalem, ends with two codas, Pulsar and Shooting Stars. Now coming on stage are cellist Christine Lee and conductor Sami Rashid to continue this Boston Symphony Orchestra concert at Tango with Osvaldo Golijov's Azul from WCRB.

You just heard Azul by Osvaldo Golihoff, performed in concert here at Tanglewood by cello soloist Christine Lee, the Boston Symphony Orchestra, and BSO assistant conductor Sammy Rashid, along with accordion soloist Michael Ward Bergman and percussionist Jamie Haddad and Keita Ogawa. Sammy Rashid giving Christine Lee a hug right after this piece ended, as the audience in the Kuzovitsky Music Shed stands to acknowledge a terrific performance, a spiritual performance by Christine Lee of Azul. All the members of the Boston Symphony standing now to receive this standing ovation in the Kuzovitsky Music Shed. Christine Lee, a member of the Boston Symphony cello section since 2023. And now on stage is Osvaldo Golihoff, clapping enthusiastically for the musicians of the Boston Symphony and for Christine Lee. I asked Christine Lee when she became familiar with Golihoff's music, and she said, "I've loved his music since I was a teenager, and my first exposure to his music was his opera Einad Amar," which, by the way, was premiered here at Tanglewood in 2003. "I remember playing it as a teenager at the Curtis Institute, because we all had to play in an opera orchestra. I fell in love with it. Playing an opera is always challenging, but I remember vividly just looking forward to every rehearsal and the concert. It's a powerful, moving opera." That's how she was introduced to the music of Osvaldo Golihoff. And it was just last December that she received a phone call while she was vacationing in Korea from the management of the Boston Symphony, asking if she would be the soloist in this performance of Azul by Golihoff that you've just heard. Christine Lee, as you heard from Osvaldo Golihoff, receiving a lot of support from her colleagues, and she's shaking hands and hugging many of them on her way to the stage door. A cherished member of the Boston Symphony Orchestra. Sammy Rashid, by the way, is making his way to the stage door. This is his final concert as BSO assistant conductor. He'll be back to conduct the BSO again in the future, but this is the last concert he'll conduct in the role of BSO assistant conductor. Our soloist coming back on stage now, Christine Lee, along with conductor Sammy Rashid. Osvaldo Golihoff's music, by the way, is part of the 2026-2027 season of the Boston Symphony at Symphony Hall. A brand new piece commissioned by the BSO called Creation, which will include, by the way, Comanche soloist Kehan Kahor. Looks like we'll have an encore.

0: beautiful rendition there of part of Bacchianus Brasileiras number 2 by Hector Villa-Lobos, Utrenzinho do Caipara, or The Little Train of Caipara. Christine Lee, along with her colleagues in what we might call the Azul Ensemble, including accordion soloist Michael Ward Bergman and percussionist Jamie Haddad and Keita Ogawa. And our musicians bowing to the audience as they once again are on their feet for a standing ovation here in the Kuzovitsky Music Shed. Christine Lee now shaking hands and, in fact, hugging Sami Rashid, our BSO assistant conductor. As I mentioned, his last concert in that role. And now all the musicians of the Boston Symphony standing, acknowledging a standing ovation here in the shed. This brings a close to We the People, Yo-Yo Ma's week-long celebration and exploration of what it means to be part of this community, the past, the present, and in this concert, the future. A fascinating look at the future with works by John Tavener, Kehan Kalhor, and now Osvaldo Golihov. And Sami Rashid once again greeting many of his colleagues, hugging them on his way to the stage door. Well, WCRB and the Boston Symphony would like to thank the many generous donors who make these Tanglewood concerts possible. Thanks also to the musicians of the Boston Symphony Orchestra and to the Boston Musicians Association for their support of these broadcasts. All of us hope to see you at concerts at Tanglewood and throughout the community. This broadcast of the Boston Symphony is produced by me, and the director is Kathy Whitman. The audio producer is Antonio Oliart-Ross, and the recording engineer is Nick Squire, with assistance from Cole Barber. Thank you to Ed Gazaleas, Matthew Szymanski, and Carl Talbot of the Tanglewood Music Center for making the TMC recording you heard at intermission available to us. The recording engineer is Molly Truman, with assistance from Jeremy Hansen. The recording engineer of the BSO Cello Ensemble Concert is Molly Truman, with assistance from Jacob Ohanian, and the audio producer is Taya Modalesi. Thanks as well to Jan Devereaux of the Boston Symphony Press Office, Robert Kurzinger, and Jim Connolly of the BSO Publications Department, Director of Orchestra Personnel Nolan Welch, Artistic Administrator Eric Vallier, Vice President for Production Jake Morshell, and the entire BSO and Tanglewood staff for all their help with these broadcasts. I'm Brian McCreath. Thank you for joining us for the Boston Symphony Orchestra at Tanglewood from WCRB Classical Radio Boston and GBH Music.
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4: You managed to balance that with cello.
5: I've been doing ballet since I was very, very little, and it just really stuck with me. My mom thought that I would quit eventually. I just never got tired of it, and I love dancing. It's another way of like expressing myself, and it's another art.
4: Tell me about what practice is like for you. A little grimace.
5: Practicing is not my favorite. I mostly just practice so then I can perform, but I kind of just get through it, and I do it really slow. I do lots of intonation to make sure everything's in tune. I really need to work on my bow changes smooth, and I'll do like 30 minutes of exercises, and then I do all the scales.
4: You do all the scales?
5: Yeah. Sometimes I get tired and I just do like half of them.
4: Half of them.
5: Yeah.
4: Wow. So that takes a lot of dedication, a lot of discipline for a 13-year-old.
5: Practice makes progress, which makes more perfect. I mean, nothing is perfect, but it makes more perfecter.
4: Progress. Yeah.
5: Perfecter.
4: More perfecter.
5: Yeah.
4: Ellie, you're a ray of sunshine. Thank you for being with us.
5: Thank you so much for having me.
4: Ellie Fadley Solars, 13 years old, from New York City. Our next young New Yorker is 16-year-old pianist Jesse Hubbs from the Upper West Side of Manhattan. Jesse, what piece are you going to perform for us today?
6: Thank you so much. I will be performing Schubert's Impromptu, Opus 90, number 3 in G-flat major.
4: I'm so looking forward to this performance. The piano is yours. Why don't you take it from the top?

0: You heard 16-year-old pianist Jesse Hubbs from New York City perform Schubert's Impromptu Opus 90 Number 3 in G flat major. I have loved that piece since I was your age. I learned something new about it today listening to you play it.
1: Thank you so much.
0: It's so deep.
1: This piece means so much to me. It symbolizes Schubert reflecting upon his life through joy, through happiness, through suffering.
0: What have you discovered specifically about his life that you try to capture in this music?
1: Schubert was fond of many people. He had many lovers. He had a very difficult life, but I think him finding joy through his suffering is very meaningful to me. Looking at such a difficult life with an appreciative mindset conveyed through music.
0: There were some things you brought out in your left hand, some moments that just got hauntingly bassy. The way you can flip a switch from serene to ferocious. I want to go home right now and practice this piece and see if I can emulate some of the qualities you brought to it. I understand that for you, this piece is very philosophical. What other inspirations do you bring into musical interpretations?
1: I enjoy playing chess, strategy games, bringing a sense of strategy into my practices, into how I plan to perform a piece, trying to create something that's very coherent. Mm-hmm. When I play this piece, I think about a serene landscape, especially in the beginning and the end. The middle is almost frantic. I really admire how Schubert can transform this serene piece into something so intense in the middle section.
0: Yeah, you talked about landscape, and for Schubert and a lot of those folks at the cusp of the German Romantic movement, nature specifically is huge.
1: I think with his life and with nature, there cannot be true happiness without a sense of struggling to counteract or be a juxtaposition to that joy. With this piece, there is a great sense of longing for something.
0: If there had to be one word to sum up Schubert and his whole aesthetic, it would probably be longing or searching, or in German, Sehnsucht, right? This striving for something. I'm so glad you mentioned that word. You're capturing the spirit of this music. Fill in some biographical info for me. Did you always live in New York City?
1: I used to live in Long Beach, about an hour and a half from New York City by train. I moved to Manhattan in August of 2022.
0: So suburban childhood, all the way up till 15 years old. Now, boom, you're living in Manhattan. What did that change feel like?
1: So it's really inspiring to me, especially being around classical music all the time. I've always been around this area on the weekends because this is my fifth year at Juilliard Pre-College.
0: Around the time that you moved, you started studying with the incredible pianist Orly Shaham, a good friend of ours at From the Top. She's a recurring guest host. I'll let you in on a secret here. She has become such a fan of yours and has spoken so much about how you've grown and blossomed as a musician. I just thought you should know that because it's a big deal. Jesse, thank you for being with us.
1: It was great to be here. Thank you so much.
0: Jesse Hubbs, 16 years old from New York, New York. Well, this is the end of our show, but just the beginning of so much joy and beauty, the insight, energy, and excitement these young musicians are bringing into the world of classical music makes me feel so optimistic. I'm pianist Peter Dugan, host of From the Top, and I want to thank our amazing young musicians, thank you, our listeners, and thank you to this great city of New York for bringing us all together. Today's episode of From the Top was recorded at the Power Station at Berkeley, NYC. Engineer is Neil Shaw. From the Top is produced by Megan Swan and Abigail Desser. 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Our production manager is Amanda Roth. From the Top's executive director is Gretchen Nielsen. 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
5: An Israeli strategy in the Middle East. For Sunday, August 9th, this is All Things Considered from NPR News. I'm Rob Schmitz. Coming up, it's been a record summer for foodborne illnesses, and a lack of funding for public health agencies adds a new challenge.
6: The system has been weakened. If you're not getting the reporting from the local level, it doesn't roll up to the state level and then roll up to the national level.
5: And the man charged with masterminding the drive-by killing of rapper Tupac Shakur nearly 30 years ago goes on trial tomorrow.
7: He's charged with providing the murder weapon and basically orchestrating the killing.
5: All that and more after the news.
8: Live from NPR News in Washington, I'm Janine Herbst. Iran says it won't negotiate directly with the United States unless the Trump administration honors an agreement reached in June. The Memorandum of Understanding, or MOU, called for limits on Tehran's nuclear program in exchange for sanctions relief. NPR's Hadil Al-Shalchi has more from Istanbul.
9: Speaking to reporters, Iranian Foreign Minister Abbas Araghchi said that Iran was exchanging messages via intermediaries, but that he would not call the process a negotiation with the U.S. He said that the brokers were trying to find a way back to talks. Qatar and Pakistan have been the main mediators in the process. The U.S. broke a 60-day ceasefire that was stipulated in the Memorandum of Understanding when it began a new wave of strikes on Iran in July. Araghchi said that an agreement between Iran and Oman to open the Strait of Hormuz was in its final stages. Iran has said that the opening of the strait is contingent on conditions, including the U.S. going back to the June agreement. Hadil Al-Shalchi, NPR News, Istanbul.
8: Water levels at the nation's largest reservoir have reached their lowest level ever. From member station KJZZ, Alex Hager reports Lake Mead hasn't been this low since it was filled around 90 years ago.
10: The Hoover Dam straddles the Arizona-Nevada border and holds back water from the Colorado River to create the reservoir. Its water flows to big cities like Las Vegas, Los Angeles, and Phoenix, plus a massive agriculture industry that puts produce on grocery shelves across the country. Climate change and drought have been cutting into those backup supplies for about 26 years, and

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2: 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I'm Rex Smith here in Studio D with Judy Patrick, Barbara Lombardo, and David Lombardo. We'll be talking about sports news coverage and whether independence is really an aspect of that. We'll talk about the new AP style book. Who cares about it? And we'll look at efforts by the state to regulate AI's effect on journalism. 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
1: They wallow in corruption.
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0: The Media Project is a half hour of commentary and analysis of what's going on in the news media these days with some veteran journalists offering you some insight into ethical decision making and some of the ups and downs of news coverage. I'm Rex Smith, formerly editor of the Times Union, now publishing the Upstate American on Substack, and I am here with three colleagues. Two other former editors, Judy Patrick, who was the editor of the Daily Gazette in Schenectady, and Barbara Lombardo, who was editor of the Saratogian and executive editor of the Record of Troy. And actually, we are blessed with Lombardi here because we have her son, David Lombardo. How about that? It is the journalist's Lombardi. That would be the plural, right? David is host of the Capitol Press Room, airing on public radio around the state. Hi, everybody.
1: Thanks for having us, Rex.
0: That's a good thing. Actually, we have a lot of topics to get to, but your presence here, David, helps us because, A, you're many years younger than the rest of us in the room, but I want you to talk a little bit about sports news.

0: believe fans are getting information from sources other than independent media. And there was recently an incident that was a big deal in that regard. You want to explain what that's about?
1: Yeah, and I think this underscores the issue of whether the independent media is even that independent, because there was reporting recently on a traffic accident that the San Francisco 49ers head coach got into, and ultimately it was announced or revealed by the media, seemingly in coordination with the team and its own release, because you had the team coming out with some information about it, and a second later you had a tweet, a second after that you had a whole news story laying out what was happening, and it was clear that this had been done in conjunction between ESPN and the 49ers, and to some degree that makes sense because the NFL owns a share of ESPN, and by extension then the 49ers own a share of ESPN. So it's raised some real concerns about these journalists being maybe too close with the 49ers, but it also made me think about times in my own experience where I've maybe had a story and gone to an outlet, maybe it's the governor's office, maybe it's the legislature, and said, hey, I've got this story and maybe it's not ready, maybe it's not ripe, maybe there's some other ways to explore it, and we found maybe ways to go deeper into a story. So it raised a whole bunch of different questions for me.
0: But thinking about sports coverage in particular, Barbara and Judy, you've probably had the experience that I've had where you sometimes wonder, are my sports reporters especially independent? Are they not cutting their coverage a little bit to please the coaches?
2: Yes, there definitely is an issue with boosterism. And this gets away from the topic of holding news for sports, which I hope we get back to. But yeah, there would be instances where reporters, especially I think at a small publication, see their job as covering the games, covering the team, maybe writing features about the people who are playing, and they are not covering the things that could also be considered news. It could be budget issues. It could be how players are chosen, even on a high school level, how the tournaments are set up. There could be things that are of interest, what things are costing people and who gets picked and who gets left off. There's stories that could be written that the reporter doesn't consider their job.
3: Yeah, and boosterism is a good word, because I often would think that what they were reporting was what was good for the sport. You also get that a little bit in arts and entertainment coverage. When they cover theater productions or concert reviews, they are promoting the good of the event, the good of the game, the good of the production. The issue about the story being ripe and about the coach accident, I think it was right the day it happened.
1: Oh, sure.
3: And I went to look at the local newspaper to see if they reported it, and they didn't as well. You would have thought if that happened here in the Capital District where we're recording from, we would have picked that up unless it was suppressed.
1: I don't know. People might not be going through those police reports the same way they did 20, 30 years ago, and you don't have people crawling through that and just can go unnoticed.
2: And you don't have the sources, too, because when a coach is injured in an accident, seriously hurt, then you'd think that people would be talking about it, and people that you as a reporter should know, that somebody in that circle would say something.
0: There's also the social aspect that has changed. My father-in-law was a sports writer and in the 1950s. And the big difference now is that there was a time when the athletes and the sports writers would hang out in the same bars. They were almost of the same social class. And now, of course, athletes are huge celebrities, mm-hmm. extraordinarily wealthy, and the teams need them, the journalism outlets need them to be able to talk about what's going on. And so you don't have the access anymore that you used to have when you could. And you know how this is when you're covering politics. You're
1: at the
0: state capitol. You hang out with people and you get a little bit of information that way.
1: But it also makes me think of that transactional nature that you see in politics also happens in sports, where you maybe aren't highlighting the worst nature of an athlete or their bad days, and you're highlighting their good days. And in exchange, maybe they're giving you an interview. Maybe they're going to tell you that they're going to sign with the Philadelphia 76ers on their quest for a championship. But I also think about the regional sports networks, and these are often owned, at least historically, by the teams. And so you might listen to Yankees game and you wouldn't hear anything critical of the team, and you expected that. But coming back to that initial story, you would think of something like ESPN or the local newspapers as being that independent source, that they would have a critical eye, and more, because access is so important, they are loath to do that, especially if you're ESPN and you're looking for sports rights, and the NFL can sell those rights

0: to another network, a network that maybe isn't going to ask those same questions. And then you're going to be thinking about what your coverage is going to be like.
1: I looked for but did not find an explanation of why they withheld that story.
2: Yeah, I don't think anybody has actually answered that question, have they? I think that they would just say, we just had it at that time. Interesting question. Isn't there also a difficulty in determining how far you go with something that might be newsworthy involving an athlete versus what might be prying? There have been a lot of stories, for example, of the mental health of certain athletes. Some athletes have stepped away from the game for a while to get themselves back into shape. This is newsworthy because these athletes command a huge amount of money. They have fans all over the world. So when somebody is needing to take a break, if they're the number one or number two tennis player in the world and they're stepping away from the game for a while, it's newsworthy. But on the other hand, you're stepping into very private area when you talk about the mental health of an athlete. This is tough, I think, figuring out the ethical constraints of what is worth reporting and what goes beyond what's really appropriate.
1: It's a judgment call, I think, on a case-by-case basis. So the people at ESPN say, okay, we know about this now, and we will hold it until you're ready to make a report on it. And part of the exchange is so that we have the complete story and that we have it first, so that the idea of having a scoop, but it was ridiculous because they obviously had the information well ahead to be able to put together a scoop that comes out seconds after the announcement.
3: As long as we have someone talking about sports journalism, why do people ask athletes for comment after a game when they absolutely say nothing? the defense put up a good defense, or it's usually meaningless, like these halftime comments. Why do that?
2: Come on.
3: It's talking to a politician. They don't say anything.
0: There are some introspective athletes, though, who will give you a good quote. But yes, then there are others who say, I'm only here because I'm obligated to be here. And that's kind of their recurring answer. Or Greg Popovich, when he coached the Spurs, who would antagonize the sideline reporters and basically call into question
1: stupid
0: their questions.
1: Yes,
0: basically. Which was fun in its own right to watch.
2: Yeah, and maybe we get too carried away with it because it is entertainment after all.
0: Sure.
2: Maybe I'm applying too much seriousness to the whole story. But it's really a huge issue that news organizations need to consider as you weigh independence being one of the fundamental tenets of ethical journalism, the independence of your sources, the independence of your organization from your sources.
1: And when you think about who you're covering on a larger scale, think over the years of the problems that Tiger Woods has had and how those things were covered by the media, and sometimes with kid gloves when it maybe was not appropriate.
2: If you have thoughts on this, folks, we love to hear from you. Media at WAMC.org is how you let us know. 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This is the Media Project from Northeast Public Radio. Barbara and David Lombardo, Judy Patrick, and I'm Rex Smith. And because we sit here in a studio in Albany, New York, we are right next door to Vermont. And Governor Phil Scott of Vermont signed an executive order directing state agencies to give preference to local print, digital, and radio and television outlets when placing advertising. Vermont thus becomes the first state to prioritize local news in state contracts. So this is a good idea, right? We can't find anything to pick out on this, can we?
3: Not me.
0: If you're trying to maximize state dollars, I would say that public media, potentially to its detriment, has often said, hey, we can be a home for your messaging, and we feel like it's our responsibility to promote what you need to say, and thus we'll do it for free. And there's some sort of maximum about buying the cow when you're giving the milk away. So maybe this runs contrary to the spirit of public media. But again, with skin in the game, would love it if New York had bought some more underwriting opportunities for the Capitol Press Room.
2: Now, we talked previously on this show about legislation that I believe actually was passed by the state legislature, sponsored by State Senator Pat Fahey of Albany, that would require news organizations to reveal when they have used artificial intelligence in the publication. And I think that we had some people around this table who weren't great fans of that.
3: Did that get signed?
0: It hasn't been signed yet, but it's been passed by both houses.
2: Judy is looking bitter about this. She's not happy.
3: What a stupid law.
2: Trying to help us.
3: They didn't have any hearings about it. It didn't seem like they even thought it through. This is a classic example of an unconstitutional law compelling the press what to do and how to do it, leaving the responsibility for enforcing it to the attorney general, leave it to the, telling the press what to do. It's so vague as to be meaningless. It's so vague as to be impossible to enforce and not needed. And I can't think of one good reason for it.
1: Anyone?
0: Having recorded an interview with the, I think, Writers Guild of America East about this, and not trying to carry water for them, because we raised our own concerns about some of the First Amendment compelled speech issues that you just brought up. But they argue that this is a better way to create an informed media consumer so that they have a better sense of what they're looking at, particularly for those bad actors that are heavily reliant on AI for everything from A to Z in creating this type of product. And so maybe this isn't aimed at the Daily Gazette and the Times Union and the Saratogian. It's going to bring them into this fold, and they're going to have to comply with it. But speaking with the champions of it, they feel like this is a way to target some of the bad actors, so to speak.
3: So we want government to regulate our business. We being whoever passed this law. And it passed very substantially.
2: Passed easily, yes. Yeah. And then probably the governor will sign it. Maybe she'll sign it, as they say, subject to a chapter amendment. That is, to have some definitions put in later after the law gets signed.
3: Right.
2: That happens all the time.
1: I read through it. It's vague and it's unenforceable. And yet it sounds like something that everybody should be in favor of if you just gloss over the highlights of it. But if the target is really bad players, people who should not be allowed to get away with using AI willy-nilly, that's commendable. The idea is commendable, but how do you enforce that?
0: And just to get to the rationale for this, this is really about protecting jobs in newsrooms and elsewhere, because the idea is that you can shame these outlets into not using AI by requiring them to disclose when they're using it and thus preserving journalism jobs.
1: Well, that is not realistic at all. No, not for you. But
3: for all you people in other states listening to this, this is coming for you, too. I'm sure other states will move this. It's feel-good legislation that is inconsequential, except if it gets really enforced, and then it's going to be a real problem. I don't want the state looking over my shoulder, telling me what to write, how to write it, and when to disclose. It's the classic slippery slope.
0: You guys would have really livened up the assembly floor debate.
2: Yeah.
0: This would have made it interesting.
3: Yeah, too bad they didn't have really much of a debate on it.
2: Now, speaking of the state stepping in, what about this issue? David, you did an interview and reported about a different approach, which is problematic for journalism outlets, the stealth crawlers that grab journalism content. Explain to us what a stealth crawler is.
0: Yeah, for lack of a better term, this is essentially a bot that is scraping a news website like the Daily Gazette, like the Times Union, and then it's taking that independent, organically produced journalism and then repackaging it on the Schenectady News website and the Albany Times website so that this is going to look like its own organic journalism, when in fact it's just repackaged stuff that existed elsewhere. And they're looking to basically stop those people from coming into those websites in the first place.
2: It's really theft. Let's listen to this. Here's Danielle Coffey, who's president and CEO of the News Media Alliance, talking about stealth crawlers.
4: By default, you have to identify yourself when you come onto a website, knock on the door, crawl the content. Usually we let everyone in, but sometimes these bots, these nefarious ones, they disguise themselves. And these bad bots come onto our website, they take our stuff, and then they use it, and they've created this third-party market, like the Napster used to do. And so none of the good guys do it. None of the ones investing in AI infrastructure here do it. It's really addressing the bad bots, makes them identify themselves. That's it. So that we can just navigate our websites and be able to have some control over what comes and what goes.
2: Now, understand, there is a market for this information that is being seized by these crawlers. And that is people who want to bypass paywalls, right? So they grab information produced by legitimate news sources with a paywall that's designed to pay for the journalism, for the reporters who get the information, and make it otherwise available on their own sites, which they can then sell against. They can sell advertising to support that and make money off somebody else's work. So that's why there's a market for this and why this is necessary.
0: Yeah, I think with the advent of AI, it's very simple to launch a website that you are then harvesting news from other sites, posting it on your website. You have trivial pop-up ads, and this is all a fly-by-night operation that can generate meaningful revenue. But again, when I think about this enforcement, you talked about the other bill being unenforceable. To me, this is reminiscent of some of the efforts to crack down on spam callers that people get. And we have tougher laws, we expand our laws, but they keep popping up. And this is another one where, in the course of our interview, I was curious about how do you actually envision enforcing this? How do you stop a bad actor that's acting off the shores of America? And there wasn't the best answers for that, and I think you could be playing whack-a-mole with this to a certain degree.
1: Well, I listened to the entire interview on
0: Thanks,
1: Capital
0: Mom.
1: Press.
3: Excellent.
0: Our number one listener.
2: There and, you go.
1: But that definitely came across because you asked that question about the enforceability of it, and it was a whack-a-mole kind of an answer. It's not satisfactory, but it's almost better than nothing. It made me think about how do you define plagiarism, and then how do you go prove that you were plagiarized? And if they're not, does it have to be word for word? If the only source that they used is what you published and they are just summarizing it a little bit more, isn't that still plagiarism?
2: We used to worry about that in the early days of the internet when you would post a story that you had reported and suddenly it would appear on a local TV newscast an hour later.
0: What?
2: Imagine
0: that's,
2: that.
0: That's so hard to believe.
1: Not to mention radio when they had news on private radio, commercial radio.
2: But it was really quite remarkable. You work 2 weeks on a story, you finally nail it. And so what the TV news directors, if you called to complain, which I did, would tell you, we confirmed that story. Essentially, their reporter would call up the agency and say, is that story in the Times Union true? Yeah, guess it is. Okay, thank you. And they've got the story.
3: Yeah, and you've also have the issue of fair use. They just take a piece of it. The law has determined that's fair use. You saw this in the early days of the internet where people would cut and paste your stories and post it on their own little website. This is definitely affecting small local newspapers. I've seen it around here, and the operators of those organizations, they don't have the resources to track everything down and to make the effort to make these things stop. I think the web hosting operations have some control over what is happening here. But
0: yeah, I'm glad you bring up the resources issue, because in this bill, the enforcement mechanism authorizes an aggrieved journalism provider to seek an injunction or to request a subpoena. And the idea that the Saratogian is out there policing this, or even the Times Union, the paper with more resources, it's just hard to believe that anyone's really going to have the time, capacity, or understanding to do something like that.
2: One of the things that is different these days after the first wave of digital transformation in newsrooms, which some of us in this room lived through, we know how the bottom fell out of newspaper revenue when digital advertising came to replace local print advertising. That essentially was the print advertising had provided 3/4 of the revenue that most news organizations used to pay for their newsrooms. And a lot of it's gone away. I think there isn't much of a future for advertising-supported media. There still is some of it, but not a lot. Now, there's yet another step. The bottom is falling further because Google is surging by using AI. And instead of sending AI answers, that is, to Google searches, instead of sending people then to the original content, perhaps created by journalists, they are actually giving you an answer generated by AI based upon that content. And the revenue, the advertising revenue of all of these news organizations has fallen significantly. It is a huge threat, further threat to legacy news organizations.
0: And you highlight this double-edged sword, which is you want to be on Google, you want to be searchable there, but at the same time, you don't want them basically using their AI tools to then look through your reporting and to allow them to circumvent sending people your way by having that AI answer to whatever question people might have had.
2: When we were editors, Judy and Barbara and I, we spent a lot of time, I'm sure, on SEO, search engine optimization, what we could do to make sure that our content surfaced when people searched a topic. Nowadays, you can't do that because Google is doing something known as self-preferencing. It's shifting ads from the open web to its own properties so that you will never see the content generated by the Times Union. You can do all the SEO you want to. It's not going to show up because Google is directing people just to its own content.
3: Yeah, it's amazing how quickly this has happened. Even a website like Wikipedia is saying that its traffic to Wikipedia is down incredibly because of AI searches, meaning that people don't have to go to Wikipedia for the information that they once relied on that encyclopedia for. I initially saw the story and said, huh, what goes around comes around.
2: Yeah.
3: But the impact on news sites will be considerable. It's already started and it will only get worse.
1: And also what people should be believing and not believing about things that they're seeing. When they do that first search and you don't feel the need to go further, you are finding bad information. I found examples of that just this past week myself, searching for information.
2: Yeah, you can't necessarily trust it. Folks, beware, but I don't know that there's much that can be done about that unless you break up the great monopolies that are making possible this kind of preferencing. We need to talk today about something that most of our listeners probably have no idea is really a big deal, and that is the Associated Press Stylebook. The AP has just published the 58th edition of the AP Stylebook, and I guess the question now is, does the AP Stylebook matter?
1: Just back up and tell people, same as I have to tell my students every semester, what is the AP and what is the AP
2: Stylebook? The Associated Press is, of course, this international organization of reporters who provide information for news organizations around the world. And their Stylebook has been the guide in capitalization, spelling, terms, all kinds of things. For example, in the new AP Stylebook, healthcare is one word. Now, that may not seem like a big deal to you, but this kind of stuff used to matter to us when our editors were paying attention at the copy desk. And now, with the new edition, I'm just not sure that any of this stuff is going to make much of a difference.
0: So I have no schooling in AP style at all. I never took a journalism class. And actually, when I was a reporter for Judy, what I used to do when there was anything I was unsure about, I would call up Barb Lombardo and hey, Mom, when do I capitalize president? Is it only if there's a name after it? What if I'm just referring to the president more broadly?
2: That's a great example because that changed in the AP style book over the years that we were working. So there you go, on second reference.
3: Anybody can buy an AP style book. They're available at bookstores or available online. I always thought they were fascinating reads, give you a lot of information. And oftentimes, newsrooms will have an additional style book to, for example, say how they pronounce a certain word or how they spell a certain town. AP has also set the tone for a lot of news organizations in terms of how they handle controversial issues. Think about the Gulf of Mexico, the Gulf of America. They stood up for the Gulf of Mexico. Also labeling things. They were the leaders. It's one of the reasons you won't see the term illegal aliens in a lot of conventional newspapers because they explained at one point that it was an incorrect way of referring to people in this country without the proper documentation. They deal with issues of gender in a comprehensive way. News organizations aren't required to file AP style, but it certainly gives editors a way of handling some guidance when it comes to handling difficult issues. And also, it's a good way for young journalists to know whether or not to use Mr. and Mrs.
1: And is black capitalized or not, which is a local decision, as an example, but you can choose to follow or not follow what AP is doing. I think it all just boils down very simply to consistency. And the main thing that provides is consistency. So within your publication, if you have one story here where AM or PM, that they are lowercase with periods, or just the same way of presenting the information throughout your story. And the key takeaway is not to memorize the style book as I did when I was a journalism student, but just to know that there's more than one way to present something, to look it up, and whatever your publication style is, be familiar with that and check in and just make sure you're being consistent.
0: Or over one way to do that now.
1: Oh, my God. More than and over. I have not gotten over that change.
3: Yeah. Ratio and margin, they explain that very well. And one of the things in the new style book is the fact that they're in. For people like J.D. Vance, they're getting rid of the periods between J and the D.
2: Never have done that. Oh, my goodness. The revolution is at hand, folks. What can you do? All right. We are out of time. That is the media project for this week. What do you know? How about that?
1: I wanted more then, but now it's over.
2: But a boom, folks. Okay. Barbara Lombardo and David Lombardo were here. Judy Patrick has joined us. I'm Rex Smith with our producer, David Gustina, here in Studio D. Thanks for joining us. We hope to see you next week once again on The Media Project.

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9: Fiona McDonald. Donald Trump's Board of Peace representative for Gaza has insisted that the US-backed peace plan for the territory is the only way forward. Nikolai Mladenov's remarks come after Israel rejected the plan, insisting that its troops would only withdraw from the territory once Hamas had been completely disarmed. The Irish suspected crime boss Daniel Kinahan has appeared before a Dublin court and has been remanded in custody. He was extradited earlier in the day from the United Arab Emirates. The businessman and boxing promoter denies being a senior figure in the Kinahan organised crime cartel. Iran has chosen a new leader for its National Security Council. Mohsen Rezaei, a former commander of the Revolutionary Guards, has previously stated that it's crucial for Iran to retain control over the Strait of Hormuz. Syria says it's reached a deal with Moscow on the future of Russia's two bases on the Mediterranean. The Syrian state would take over the management of civilian facilities. Most of the purely military installations will be repurposed as joint training centres. High winds and torrential rain are pounding the densely populated southeast coast of China, where Typhoon Dolphin has made landfall. The Category 1 storm is disrupting land transport. Hundreds of flights have been cancelled. Peru's government has said 11 Peruvian citizens have died fighting for Russia in its war with Ukraine. The Foreign Affairs Ministry said in total more than 450 Peruvians had joined Russia's military. In football, Cameroon has put an end to Nigeria's reign as champions of the Women's Africa Cup of Nations with a shock 1-0 win in the quarterfinals. In Sunday's other quarterfinal, Malawi has beaten Ghana 2-1. Cameroon will now play the hosts Morocco in the semis, while Malawi will face Algeria. BBC News.
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11: As we record this, hundreds of wildfires are burning in parts of France, Spain, Russia,
10: the UK, US and Canada.
11: So how unusual is this? And are we entering a new era in fire weather?
10: That's our climate question. From the BBC World Service, I'm Greer Jackson.
11: And I'm Jordan Dunbar.
10: To help us answer that question, we have the author of Fire Weather, John Valiant. Hi, thank you so much for joining us this week.
12: It's so good to be with you both.
11: John, people will see that fires are currently burning across the world. Are we in a new era of fire weather?
12: Yes, unequivocally, we are. And, you know, that said, fire has always been with us. It's a natural part of life for almost any ecosystem. And what we're seeing, though, that's different is intensity, frequency, and scope. So we're seeing fires burn where they've really never burned before. We're seeing them burn with intensities that really have never been recorded before. We're seeing phenomena that humans have never witnessed before. And we're seeing just a frequency of fire return on landscapes that is now compressed in ways that is really impacting forest regeneration.
10: What are these phenomena that we haven't seen before?
12: Well, the one that seems to be in the news right now is the pyrocumulonimbus fire cloud. And that's a scientific term for a thermally generated thunderhead, basically. So imagine, you know, those giant anvil clouds you see that generate lightning. Where we have seen them historically is over volcanoes. So think of photographs or old engravings you've seen of historic volcanoes like Toba or Krakatoa, you know, with billowing clouds shot through with lightning. We used to see that only over volcanoes in nature. Starting around 1998, 99, 2000, fire scientists and satellite data analysts started seeing them over really big wildfires. And that was a first. And now we're seeing them with more and more frequency. I understand France has just logged its first pyrocumulonimbus fire cloud. But these are really new events in southern Europe. The western United States and Canada have been experiencing them for about 20 years. To give you an idea of how rapidly this is building, though, Canada had its worst fire season in its recorded history in 2023. It burnt from coast to coast for about 6 months. And during that time, 142 pyro-CB events were recorded. So these are these gigantic firestorm systems that can reach heights of, or altitudes, I should say, of 45,000 feet. They puncture the stratosphere. They are so big. They occupy so much atmospheric space that they turn, they gyre like hurricanes. They generate their own lightning. They become perpetual motion machines of combustion, and they are unstoppable by human means.
0: Wildfires continue to burn out of control in France and Spain tonight, with more than 250,000 people being ordered to leave their homes.
1: It's not hard to understand why these wildfires have spread. They are said to be the most severe Spain has ever faced. The first to be declared a national emergency.
2: Most towns and villages in this area are almost deserted. The blaze now burns within 10 miles of the city of Bordeaux.
12: What we don't really think about when we think of fire is that there's actually a lot of moisture in it, because as the fire moves across the landscape, it's evaporating all the moisture in its path. So every tree leaf, every pine needle, every house board that might have 10% humidity in it, all that moisture is spiraling up the fire column into the stratosphere, where it then condenses and freezes and can come back to Earth as black hail. I mean, it really sounds biblical. One way to think of a big fire, it's really like a giant lung. It's inhaling all the time. It needs oxygen in order to burn, just like we do. And when it gets big like that, imagine a whale or an elephant exerting itself. And so this giant fire is pulling in air and oxygen from all around the landscape, and it can generate hurricane force winds as it does that. So that's why you see the trees tossing and turning, and you see, sometimes you'll see the clothing of firefighters flapping. And that's because there is so much convection energy in that system.
10: I had no idea the wind could be so strong, hurricane strength, Jordan.
11: Yeah, is that, so this is due to the sheer amount of heat. You mentioned before that these were over volcanoes. Is that also what can cause these tornadoes within the storm system?
12: If you have a pyro-CB, if you have a pyrocumulonimbus fire cloud, that's kind of a precursor for really a new and even newer and more terrible chimera of climate change and what I call 21st century fire. And that is a full-blown fire tornado. And what you'll see, there's a lot of amazing video being shot of the Spanish and French firefighting efforts. And you'll see these little spirals of flame, you know, whirling off on the edge of the frame sometimes. And those are called fire whirls. They're not really dangerous, but they're noticeable. But what's happening now, still rarely, thank goodness, are actual measurable fire tornadoes. The first one was recorded in the terrible Canberra fire in South Australia in 2003. That was an EF3 tornado, so that's wind speeds of 160, 165 miles an hour. That will tear the roof off your house. That'll flip your car over. It'll kill you. We had another one of those, the first one ever recorded in the Northern Hemisphere in Redding, California in 2018. I wrote about that for The Guardian right after it happened, and I had the eerie privilege of walking that ground afterward. And there was a firefighter who was attending that fire in an F-150 pickup truck. That's a 2 or 3 ton truck. It was lifted off the road, thrown through the air, rolled repeatedly, crushed and burned. He was a father of two. Of course, you know, he was killed, as you can imagine. And everything around him, all the cars and trucks around him, had been rolled and crushed. There were 100-foot steel, high-tension power pylons weighted down with many tons of transmission cable that were simply torn out of the ground, thrown into the forest. All the houses in the area were simply gone. There was no glass. There were no small objects. Everything left was broken or crushed and burned. And honestly, the only other scenario I've seen like that are photos from Hiroshima and Nagasaki. And these are energies that simply did not exist on Earth prior to the excessive generation of fossil fuel emissions.
10: Let's unpack that a little bit more. What do we know about the impact of climate change on fires like the ones we're seeing?
12: So we're emitting millions of tons of CO2 and methane every year. And the Earth does that too. But we are adding to it in ways that are measurable and are now, over the past 50 or 100 years, actively changing the nature of our climate. So these are heat-retaining gases that hold heat in the lower atmosphere. So it's simply warmer. Southern Europe is enduring, I think, its fourth heat wave, and it's still July. You know, in decades past, one heat wave might happen in a summer. And now they're coming in successive waves. And when you think about what fire likes hot, dry, windy. So those are obviously natural conditions. And again, fire is a natural part of our landscape. But there's a big difference between the 90-degree peak temperature summer of my youth and the 105-degree peak temperature summer of my current reality.
11: So climate change is essentially amplifying what we might have seen before. So where it might be a dry summer, it's a very dry summer. It's a very hot summer. It's even windier than it might have been. So this is amplifying all of these things that spread wildfires.
12: That's right. They build on each other. And what I think humans and most of us who aren't mathematicians have trouble with is the way a single degree of temperature warming can amplify the power of a fire or the power of a rainstorm exponentially. Basically, crudely put, 1 degree of temperature increase, you know, on average across the world, creates the opportunity for a lot more fire. It isn't just 1 degree more fire. It's much more fire. And so, again, it's amplifying in ways that we aren't ready for, that we don't understand particularly well, but that climate scientists who are well-versed in physics, math, and chemistry have been trying to warn us about. But it's abstract. But there's nothing abstract about a pyrocumulonimbus fire system when it is barreling across your landscape.
10: There's also increasing nighttime temperatures, which means that forest fires are less likely to die down overnight. But there's also something that you write about in your book called the whiplash effect, which essentially means there's more tinder, there's more plants to set fire to. Can you just unpack how exactly that comes to be?
12: Sure. And I really want to back up into the nighttime temperatures. As the temperature stays higher at night, the fire likes that. So where a wildfire might settle down to a kind of a dull roar where it's still burning, but it's not actively spreading, that might have been the case 10 years ago, 20 years ago. Now you see fires actively spreading during the night. In the old days, which weren't that long ago, there was almost a compact between the fire and firefighters. So everybody took a break at night. The fire slowed down. Firefighters could get a few hours sleep, get a meal, resupply. Now they're chasing that fire 24 hours a day. And so that is a really new and terrible development. And then in terms of the whiplash effect, what we're seeing in Southern California is, you know, you might have extended drought in Southern California, but there have been the occasional very rainy winter. And so this is, you'll have this resurgence of shrubbery and trees, including ones that might have burned off in previous fires. So what that turns into, though, is new fuel. As the summer wears on, as new temperature records are broken, that fuel dries out, might even die, you know, on the stem. And then when a fire comes through, it's got a whole new stash of fuel to burn. And, you know, an extraordinary situation we're seeing is in northern Alaska, where, you know, the last ice age has barely ended. There are places in the Brooks Range and north central Alaska where no tree has grown in 100,000 years. Well, forests are sprouting there now. Little 10-year-old saplings are growing where no tree has grown in 100,000 years, and they are already burning down. So what we're seeing literally across the globe is a complete, if slow motion, change in the entire forest regime.
10: Thanks, John. A reminder that you're listening to The Climate Question from the BBC World Service. I'm Grey Jackson.
11: And I'm Jordan Dunbar. This week we're asking, are we entering a new era of wildfires? With us is author and journalist John Vaillant. John, some of the most vivid writing in your book about this fire weather and about wildfires comes from the fire at Fort McMurray in Canada in 2016. Can you just tell us what happened at that fire and why it was such a big deal?
12: So Fort McMurray, Alberta, is the petroleum hub of Canada. And that might not sound like much until you realize that Canada is, depending on who's measuring, the fourth or fifth largest oil producer, petroleum producer in the world. Fort McMurray is about 700 or 800 miles north of the U.S. border, deep in the boreal forest. And the boreal forest is that kind of green, piney, subarctic forest system that runs all the way across northern Canada through Alaska. In Russia, we call it the taiga. You know, think of Siberia. Northern Alberta is a lot like Siberia. And in the midst of this, you have a city of 100,000 people with a multi-billion dollar petroleum industry right in the middle of the boreal forest, one of the most flammable and combustible ecosystems on planet Earth. In May 2016, an El Nino that had been warming the North Pacific for the previous couple of years, thus impacting the snowpack in the Rocky Mountains, the Cascade Mountains of the North American West, heated up everything in its path, created the conditions in May 16 for a very early summer and extraordinarily dry conditions. So on May 3rd, 2016, the high for that date was broken by about 10 degrees Fahrenheit. So it went into the low 90s. And we are in the boreal forest, very high latitude, keeping in mind that the rivers and lakes there were still frozen. There were car-sized blocks of ice on the Athabasca River, which is the main river flowing through the city of Fort McMurray. So into this recently post-winter environment comes these unseasonably hot temperatures that dry everything out. Introduce fire into a landscape like that, and you're going to not just have intense fire conditions, but explosive fire conditions. And so within a matter of 2 days, despite earnest efforts from Alberta's very capable wildfire fighting service, this fire got away and the wind shifted and blew a 10-mile wide, 100-meter tall wall of flame into the city, forcing the largest, most rapid evacuation due to fire in modern times.
3: It was just black. I mean, it's 3 p.m., middle of the day. I expected to see, you know, some sunshine, but it was completely dark. I thought it was midnight. You're so intimidated by the fire and the smoke that you just want to get out of there.
13: People really started to understand just how things were deteriorating and so dramatically when they started seeing, you know, gas stations explode and saw the flames just right along the side of the highway.
14: Once I looked up and basically it's raining ash and, you know, your eyes are burning, you know, it's time to pack up and leave.
10: And didn't this fire behave in ways that people didn't expect, like it jumped across a kilometer-wide river or something?
12: Yeah, so firefighters, both municipal and wildland-oriented, are very familiar with big fires, and they're no stranger to it. But what they were seeing here was a fire behaving in ways they had never themselves experienced. And one of those, the Athabasca River, is about a third of a mile wide. So that's wider than any fire break, you know, people are making in Spain or France right now. And so radiant heat, you know, this is a quick science lesson. Radiant heat is the invisible heat that tells you not to touch the candle. Your finger starts to get close to it. You know, I'm not going to go any closer because I'm going to burn myself. You're dealing with walls of heat, radiant heat, which moves at the speed of light, by the way, and is hitting temperatures close to 500 Celsius. Ooh. So what's happening then is even before the fire gets there, the heat is desiccating everything in front of it. So every leafy tree, every poplar and aspen that normally would be full of water, when it's hit with 500 Celsius temperatures, it desiccates instantly. So it turns instantly into matchstick firewood. Then the embers land on it. And the other thing to think about is flammable objects can reach combustive temperatures without fire. So the tree now is 500 Celsius in temperature, but it doesn't have any fire on it yet. The moment an ember lands on that, it explodes into flame. So imagine as this wall of invisible 500 Celsius heat rolls over the forest, into the neighborhoods, across the plastic swing set, into the garage, over the tar shingled roofs and the vinyl siding, that's causing all those petroleum products to start to vaporize. And so these houses now are not catching on fire in the way that you and I are used to seeing. These houses explode into flame. And so you had $750,000, two-story, solidly built, you know, winter-proof houses in Fort McMurray burning from rooftop to basement in 5 minutes. And then people went out of their garage or went out of their garden, looked down the road, and there's a wall of fire coming down the street at them. So people got out of there quickly. These are, you know, tough, can-do people. They got themselves together. They gathered up their kids and their cats and dogs, and they ran for the exit. But also people who had been trained what to do in fire situations because they're working in the petroleum industry. So they had some training about, you know, what to take, what to do. But nothing really prepares you for seeing your garage explode into flames and knowing your kid is still at school. And, you know, it's heartbreaking and terrifying to think about it. And honestly, you know, I'm 10 years into this. And when I think about what those people went through, it still chokes me up because it's a very human story. It's an atmospheric story. It's an industrial story, but really a lot of hearts were broken that day, seeing, you know, everything that they'd worked for, everything that they owned, everything that they treasured and valued disappear literally before their eyes. The miracle is that nobody was killed in those flames. You know, that's the real strange mercy of that event.
11: John, climate experts say that many parts of the world will get drier and warmer, creating these conditions that you've talked about where these wildfires can become even bigger. I'm just wondering then, what do people and communities and governments need to do to adapt if we are in this new era of fire weather? What things need to change in terms of how we deal with these fires?
12: So the first thing is to manage water better and differently than we do now. Recognizing what fire is now capable of. And so, you know, one of the first confusions people have is, you know, they might see a fire on the landscape on a ridge far many miles away from them and say, oh my goodness, those mountains look like they're on fire. You know, it's a spectacular view at night. And that's no threat to me because it's miles away. But the threat to our communities comes from the embers that those fires generate. And so you could be admiring the burning hills that feel safely miles away, but if the wind is blowing toward you, that means the embers are too. And so your city, your town can literally ignite behind you. So we aren't prepared for that. That could happen in a place where people weren't even thinking about fire yet.
10: I'm wondering, if I'm a homeowner, how do I protect my house, my livelihood?
12: You're really in a pickle there. And so we really need to emphasize evacuation. Every city, every town now has to have an evacuation plan for fire and for flood. A lot of new communities are, you know, housing estates, housing developments have only one entry road. That is a disaster. You know, if there's a car accident on that road, if it's blocked by fire or debris, now you have a bunch of people effectively kettled, trapped inside their own neighborhood. So, and you could have really high lethality there. So you need to have at least two exit roads. You need to have an evacuation plan. And when it comes to building materials, what Fort McMurray showed us is how deeply petroleum has infiltrated every aspect of our lives. And so right now, houses can have tar shingles, vinyl siding, all kinds of glues and laminates in the plywood. Your sofa is extremely flammable. You know, it's made stuffed with polyurethane or polypropylene or, you know, all these things will start to off-gas combustible fire accelerants, you know, if they're heated to fire hot temperatures. So our houses now, the modern house is a very dangerous place. And if you want to see something really sobering, go on YouTube and look at Underwriters Laboratories living room test. And they show an old fashioned living room, you know, think of an old English pub with wooden furniture and lace curtains and cotton, you know, upholstery, and then a modern apartment flat, like probably like where you live, you know, and watch the new one. Explodes into flame in 3 minutes, like a firebomb. It goes off like an oil refinery. Whereas grandma's house with the wooden furniture and the wool rug and the cotton curtains takes about 25 minutes to reach an equal intensity of combustion. So we live, you know, petroleum is extraordinarily handy. It's got us where we are today. We owe it a great debt, but the gains it's given us in the short term are being taken away from us in the long term. And fire is, you know, one of the most kind of graphic and charismatic ways that happens.
10: Are you talking about running away here for good? Because presumably if we can't fight these fires, how long can we really live and stay in an area with that level of risk to our lives?
12: That is being decided on a case-by-case basis. And what we saw in L.A., what we saw in Paradise, California, what we saw in Lahaina, what we saw in Valparaiso, Chile a couple of years ago, what we saw in Jasper, Alberta 2 summers ago, what we're seeing now are people deciding we have to go now. And they are fleeing, and it's the intelligent thing to do. It feels humiliating. It's enormously disruptive. And you will never trust the same way again after that. You know, these are traumatizing events that stay with the people who experience them. And so we now have to look at the experience of LA, look at the experience of Valparaiso and Fort McMurray, and now Bordeaux and Madrid, and realize this is our reality too. It's not just something unfortunate that happened to them. It could happen to any one of us now. There is no place that is safe from fire now. And there might be some exceptions in desert cities, you know, where you don't have a lot of flammable terrain. But any place where there is forest or grassland, what we call the wildland urban interface or the WUI, any place you have that, fire can be introduced into our communities from those wildland urban interface zones and impact us with the ferocity of a wildfire. And that is something that all of us, even in traditionally cool, wet, temperate places, you know, need to come to grips with.
11: John, thank you very much for joining us.
12: It's really a pleasure to be with you. Thanks so much for your interest.
10: Thanks, John. And thank you for listening. Don't forget, if you have a climate question of your own, then email theclimatequestion@bbc.com.
11: The production team were Diane Richardson, Simon Watts, Daffodil Evans and Tom Brignall. I'm Jordan Dunbar.
10: And I'm Greg Jackson. And from all of us, goodbye.
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2: 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Ça fait des lustres, là.
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5: A special edition indeed, because today, Georges Collinet will not be your host, but rather our subject. I'm Banning Air with Afropop Worldwide from PRX, and today we're celebrating the amazing six-decade-plus career of our fearless host since day one of this program, the one and only Georges Collinet. To kick off, let's hear an excerpt from a segment we produced a few years back where Georges tells his story. And what a story it is. I interviewed Georges in his home studio in Washington, D.C. to find out more about what brought him to become the host of Afropop Worldwide. We started with the present.
6: You were honored at a special Afropop event as an icon of African music. How does that feel?
7: That feels like old. I'm an icon.
5: Naturally, Georges had some choice words for the gathering, remembrances from his storied past.
7: Well, I started with my parents, of course, and it was true because my mother is the woman who gave birth to this guy and who transferred her genes that are very joyous and love music and happiness and all that. And then my father was this French guy, was very stern, but also he was a trickster in a lot of ways, which I am too. But he gave me that structure that, you know, that led me not to be a ruffian, which I could have been. But I survived.
6: You had the right stuff to become a ruffian.
7: I had the right opportunities, I tell you that. I was born in a small village in Cameroon. I mean, actually, it's just a hospital in the middle of the forest. It was the American hospital in Metet, which is about 100 kilometers from my village, which is Bitié. But to travel that distance, Jesus, it took forever. And my mother had the first child, a girl. She gave birth in the forest. And, of course, the child died at birth. Yeah. And then I came out. And my father said, I'm not taking any chances. You go to Metet. Mm. And they arranged a tipoy, it's called. A tipoy is two bicycles. You put them side by side. You make a

0: trip?
1: Yeah, you're mine.
2: Wow. Oh, wow. That's amazing. That's great.
0: And there were many more road trips to follow. By the way, we're hearing music from George's fellow Cameroonian and old friend, the late Francis Bebe. George spent his youth moving between France and Cameroon. He played guitar and sang mostly French and American pop songs, though he barely spoke English at the time. In 1962, George came to New York City and began his life in broadcasting.
1: It was the Cold War, and I was brand new in America. And this gentleman who was in New York, who was the correspondent of the Voice of America at the UN, his name was Kay Watson, Kenneth Watson. He was a Russian guy. But, you know, at the time, everybody took an English name.
3: Dmitry Ralatur.
1: Yeah, and well, Kenneth Watson would do.
0: Did his accent give him away?
1: Oh, no. The guy had the voice that was just, I mean, he was, it was fabulous.
0: Wow.
1: And he said, you know, I went to pass the test there. I was a kid. I didn't have a job. But I started selling socks at B. Altman when I came to America.
0: Selling socks?
1: At B. Altman. Beautiful department store across the street from the Empire State Building.
0: Ah.
1: Yeah. And then I went to the French Embassy, to the Cultural Center, and somehow they had me read books. I had piles and piles of books to read. And the guy says, you know, it's very funny. You're the only person who really sounds French, and you're black.
3: They so.
0: Those books he was reading were for student language labs, but the work soon led to better opportunities.
1: And then I came to Washington, and it was Terry DeRosa, who was head producer. And Terry became like my mother. And Terry wanted me to be the best in radio. See, you have the talent. I want you to be the best.
0: This is VOA,
1: Voice of America. Because, you know, from New York, now I'm in Washington, D.C., where toilets were still having, you could see the silhouettes of the signs, black or white.
0: Wow.
1: And the funny thing is, the black people would never, never go into the white. And I didn't know, so I went anywhere. And everybody was saying, you're going in there? It's white people? I said, what do you mean it's white people? Don't they do what I do? Come on, give me a break. But anyway, so Terry would take me in the studio for days. We used to do big epics where I would do many voices, telling stories, and we put music, boom, boom, boom, boom, mostly about revolution, American Revolution, you know.
0: Oh, really? You're telling them the story of the American Revolution in French. Music.
1: Yeah.
0: And doing all the characters.
1: And George Washington say, je veux que vous alliez tout traverser le Delaware. Allez-y, mes enfants, allez-y. Oh,
0: that's fantastic.
1: And the music, boom, boom, boom, boom, boom, and the waves, and the people say, I love that, you know?
0: That's
1: love that.
0: That's nice.

0: Pretty soon, George was hosting a music show. Now, this was the 60s. Miriam Makeba and Hugh Masekela were breaking African music on American radio for the first time. But the folks at VOA were a little slow to catch on.
1: It was so bad that the head editor cut off all the clicks from Miriam Makeba's click song.
0: I thought they were distortion.
1: Oh, did you hear that? That's part of... No. Remove it.
0: Oh!
1: No, you can't do that. That's our language. What's the matter with you?
0: Oh, terrible.
1: He removed all the clicks in the...

0: My village has always been in my heart.
1: Yeah.
0: Village music and the drumming, oh my God. My uncle was an amazing guy. He was an amazing musician and he was the party maker. He used to build those huge fires and he would take his bandoneon, which was an accordion.
1: Yeah.
0: The drummers would come in and man, the drumming. People think that they've heard of drumming here. Drumming over there was in the village. Oh, and a lot of the people that I meet again are saying, man, you made us dream with Africa, with your African tales.
2: But of course, the main attraction of Georges' program was that American popular music.
0: Maxi Voom Voom, le Maxi Voom Voom de Georges Collinet. Ba-da, ba-da-da. The Herb Alpert, you know.
1: Taste of Honey.
0: Taste of Honey. That, my God, the Taste of Honey. I don't know how much money the Voice of America owes Herb Alpert. I tell
1: right
0: you, that thing dear. Went on and on. It was called Bonjour okay. L'Afrique. Dun, dun, dun, dun, dun. Bonjour L'Afrique. Ba-dum. Ba-dum. You know, it
1: That's
0: was.
1: That's funny. That was, yeah. I mean, I was a kid then, but that was one of my favorite records.
0: Yeah,
1: I loved that.
0: Yeah. It was. So I had 40 minutes of American music, blues, primarily black music.
1: Yeah.
0: Soul and things like that. You know, at the time, it was so bad that I would bring 45 RPM records. But these usually had race music, as they called it. It was black music.
1: They still used that term, race music.
0: Yeah, right. I would give the 45 to some of the engineers. They would touch it as if it was dirt.
1: Really?
0: The fact that it was a 45 which connoted race music, they just hated it.
3: Whiskey and women.
2: Now, as the 60s became the 70s, Georges was also hearing the fantastic new music emerging in the capital cities of newly independent African nations.
0: I thought it was important for me to broadcast also a segment of African and Latin American music because I thought that people had to know about the music because in Africa, the radio in Ouagadougou would only play music from Upper Volta, which was Burkina Faso today.
1: Yes.
0: Or in Cameroon, people only played Cameroon music. So I had this thing where I wanted people to really hear the music, and Decca Records was helping me with that.
2: By the way, the walls of vinyl records in George's studio powerfully attest to that history.
1: So you recognized right away, okay, this is something new, this is exciting, this needs to be heard.
0: Yeah.

George's Voice of America program, Bonjour l'Afrique, mostly played black American music, soul, funk, blues, R&B. At first, he didn't play any African music, but he did tell stories about his childhood in Cameroon.

0: also lived in Paris, right, where you worked with a lot of African musicians, isn't that right?
1: Yep. In the 1970s, I was living in Paris where I was taping my radio shows on The Voice of America in the studio that was set up at the American Embassy. I don't know if the ambassador knew about it. I was also working on various projects, an African musical that went bankrupt. I had contract with several record companies, for example, with Warner Brothers. And I would get all these record companies to contemplate working with African musicians. I knew them all. I had become their conduit to the world. My studio became the meeting place of African artists in Paris. And that's when I made the decision that I would present these enormously talented artists when I went back to America. I wanted Americans to know them. The idea was to produce a radio program presenting these beautiful African musicians to radio stations in the U.S. But I did not have the wherewithal and the concentration to accomplish this project. I was involved in a television program, working with NGOs, well, writing songs. But then one day, a friend at The Voice of America told me that a radio producer was looking for somebody to present a program on African music on public radio. Public radio? What is that? I was invited to go meet that person in a studio. And that studio was in a big brick warehouse in a funky neighborhood on New York Avenue. I was a little nervous, I must say. I have worked in many studios, but none like this. The sound engineer opened the many security locks to let me in and introduced me to a tall, lanky, bespectacled and bearded gentleman who had that public radio demeanor, as I call it. Georges, said the sound engineer, accentuating the French pronunciation of George. Meet Sean Barlow. Sean, who was hardly smiling, said, Hello, Georges. I've heard a lot of good things about you. As you heard, I need somebody to present this program that I intend to produce for NPR. So, let's record a demo.
2: Oh, so how did that go?
1: We started recording a script that Sean had written. Except for the S's that I usually forget to pronounce, you see, we do not pronounce S's in French, all went smoothly, thanks to Sean's professionalism and Rob Berman, the sound engineer, smooth engineering. I must say that the sound of that studio was quite amazing.
3: So that's how Georges recalls the beginning of Afropop Worldwide on a previous program. But we thought it would be good to hear from the creator of Afropop himself, Sean Barlow.

Hello, hello, hello. What a pleasure to be here honoring Georges Collinet, my friend and colleague of 40 years. Can you believe it? I was in D.C. in 1987 recruiting a team for Afropop Worldwide, and I knew I wanted to have an African broadcast star to be the host of the show. And so the word went out and kept getting candidates, someone who had done college radio in Kenya or this or that. No one really filled the bill. Then I reached out to an African megastar, who will go unnamed, brought him into the studio, and the recording went along these lines of, I couldn't say that. And I said, you're right, you couldn't say that because you didn't get the gig. Well, I don't think I was that direct, but that was the point. We needed somebody who I could work with. Then along comes Georges, gives me a call, and so we brought him to the studio in Northeast Washington, Lion and Fox Studio, and got him rolling, and right away I knew we had our guy. He had the charisma, we had the chops, and he had ideas and notes, and he actually had the looks. A good looker for a radio personality. And he was just a lot of fun. One thing about Georges is, you know, a lot of radio people, they are basically reading scripts. And that's fine. But Georges, he performed scripts for Afropop. And we really did something fantastic together in terms of bringing to life this beautiful, wonderful music that we were so lucky to bring to American listeners all across the country. Further down the road, another thing I loved about working with Georges was our wonderful Afropop tours around the country. Stations would invite us to do Afropop dance parties in places like the Belly Up Tavern in San Diego, California, where Georges got on stage and taught the crowd the Bikutsi dance from his native Cameroon. And we performed in the Field Museum in Chicago, surrounded by dinosaurs, Akron, Ohio, Hawaii, all sorts of great places. And everywhere we went, people loved meeting Georges. He was an immediate hit. Oh, Georges, it's been a great ride and more to come. Love

Nigerian juju star King Sunny Ade with his timeless song Jafumi. This is one of the artists who first inspired this program back in the 1980s.

A number of listeners have sent us testimonials to George, telling stories about collecting cassettes of episodes recorded off the radio, papering their walls with maps of Africa and the world so they can keep track of his various destinations, even discovering their own roots through an Afropop program. Big thanks to all who reached out, and keep those cards and letters coming. As we said in the old days, we'll make sure George gets them. Some of our luckiest listeners have memories of traveling to Africa with George on one or more of our Afropop music tours. Here's one choice example from Kathy Tiddens, who traveled to Mali with George and Sean back in 1998.

One of many vivid memories was our flight to Timbuktu from Mopti. There was a long wait in an old airport as we looked out the window at the only airplane probably within hundreds of miles, the pilot smoking in its shade on the tarmac. There was some heavy negotiating going on to make sure everyone in our group got on the possibly overbooked plane. I became more and more nervous as we waited. When I turned to George for reassurance, he said, "Nothing can happen to us. Ali Farka Touré is on the plane." As Gary and I were muttering about the crash that killed Buddy Holly, Richie Valens, and the Big Bopper, George added, "Don't worry, pussycat. Uncle George is here." So we all climbed the steps and boarded the Soviet-era plane, where it all became almost comically more worrying. The no-smoking signs were in Cyrillic, and there was a limp brown curtain, half-attached, separating us from the cockpit. After an uneventful flight of an hour, we staggered off the plane ready for bed, coffee, or a drink, only to find another hurdle, a desk set up on the asphalt where several officers seemed ready to delay us with some bureaucratic formality. But astonishingly, they were there to stamp our passports with something I prize to this day, proof that we had indeed been to Timbuktu, and we did it in the company of Ali Farka Touré and Georges Collinet.

0: While we were working on this program, George got a Zoom call from our woman in Katabe, Malawi, Afropop contributor and Planet Afropop co-host Mukwai Wabesiolwe.
1: Hey, George.
2: Hey, how are you, Mukwai?
1: Hello, my darling. How are you?
2: Missing you, missing you, missing you.
1: Missing you, my petit croissant. I've got a surprise for you, my love. We have just refurbished the studio, George, and we want to name it after you. We are going to launch the Georges Collinet Recording Studio in Katabe, Malawi. Yay!
2: Oh, yeah, thank you. Yay! Bravo!
1: I love your reaction, George. We kept it a secret behind the scenes. But my darling, we love you so much. We want to dedicate this recording studio on Lake Malawi to you.
2: Wow.
1: The building is already up. We're doing the interiors right now. And you're going to have your little name all over every recording.
2: Oh, thank you very much.
1: Yes.
2: Thank you.
1: There you go. Yay!
2: When do I get a ticket to come and inaugurate it?
3: Straight away.
1: Straight away, Josie said. Whenever you're ready.
2: Oh, fantastic. Thank you.
1: Yes. Thank you, everybody. Thanks so much.

0: That's Grace Decca with her 2025 Makossa hit, Johnny. Before long, George and McQuay were comparing notes on other recent songs they're enjoying. George was having trouble fishing for a certain title.
1: And it's not the song No Orgasm in Heaven. Not that one.
2: I love that song, though.
1: We know you love it, George. We know.
2: What does that mean, McQuay?
1: Just the way your face lights up when I give the title of that song.

0: From Ghana via Real World Studio in the UK, that's Lamisi with No Orgasm in Heaven.
1: Oh, yeah, that is a great song. And there's another one, too, by the Belgian guy.
2: Oh, Stromae,
1: yeah. His song, Papa Wetu.
2: Oh, I know that song.
1: Beautiful. I love it.
2: Papa Ute. Papa Ute, Ute, Ute. That one.
1: Papa Ute. Father, where are you? It's really a great song. I mean, the rhythm is fabulous.
2: Yes, it's empowering.

0: Chome with Papa Ute.
1: And George, are you going to pack your bags to come to Malawi?
2: They're packed already.
1: Okay. We're all waiting for you.
2: Okay.
1: All right, my darlings. Thank you so much, everyone.
2: Thank you very much.
1: Bye.

Coming up, a side of Georges in the studio that listeners have never heard before, and more reminiscences from the man himself. I'm Banning Air, and we're celebrating Georges Collinet on Afropop Worldwide from PRX.

0: As an Afropop producer, I've had the honor and pleasure of directing George on countless episodes of this program. The man is a perfectionist. And some of those more discursive, hip, deep programs, you know the ones I mean, were not always easy to get through. But George always keeps things light. Our chief audio engineer, Michael Jones, pulled a few choice outtakes from some of those sessions. This is the stuff that keeps us laughing, and you're now going to hear it for the very first time.
1: Let's have a listen. Let's have a listen. Let's have a listen.
2: Let's have a listen. Let's have a listen. Low. I love my voice when I do a lion. Oh, the lion of Ethiopia. Where do you live? In the palace of Haile Selassie.
1: And thanks to...
3: I'm going crazy, I think. Oh, my God.
1: Okay. In Brooklyn, to hear what it sounds like to get crunk in the name of the Lord. Hallelujah. Oops, sorry. So get down, you sinner. No, Sam Becker is a producer for New Media and Rice and Beans and everything in between. So it's African pop music. Well, I guess you could call that Afro... let's find a good name for that. Sam, what? Yeah. All right, Afro pop. All right. In this song, Jarjubi is urging the president, that asshole, to use his powers to fight what it calls... No, did I say something wrong there? Mine was not in the bush. Oh, my God. Who is editing this? Oh, no, Stephanie LeBeau, my baby. Oh, no. I'm sorry, Stephanie. Don't get mad at me, please. I love you. You know that. Stephanie, this is... I make all these retakes just for you to give you a job. So you should thank me and give me a cut. We sent producer Saxon Baird, no relation to the Saxon sound. Saxon Baird is a nerd who lives in Brooklyn. All right, okay. Les Back, professor at Goldsmith and author of numerous books on racism and identity, grew up in the South London neighborhood of Lewisham, a major center of Jamaican music, its sound system culture, and racial tension during the 1970s and 80s. Producer Sexy Saxon Baird. Here is Michael Frischkopf. You know, my German is interfering here. Frischkopf. Oh, my God. My father used to say man is perfectible. And well, it takes a while to do that, but anyway. That's when the sound we know today as Salegi was born. That's perfect. Oh, yes, I love myself at times. Sean, you know that you're putting me in big trouble, right? You're aware of that. With whom? With the World Bank. I work there. I told them that traffic is terrible. Why do you need a backup for this? You're not sure of your recordings or what? Oh, man, you're just... boy. Yeah, just for safety. Let's make a dozen. Okay. Oh, come on, George. Our producer for New Media is Sam Becker. And I'm nobody. That's all. Join us next week for another edition of... And he's seen for himself how quickly blackness... Blah, blah, blah, blah, blah, blah, blah. I've been drinking sky juice. George, where is he? I think he left the country. Hey, come on, man. Cool down the pace, man. Okay. Give me another spliff. Summertime.
4: Oh,
1: hello, I'm Georges Collinet. It's summertime. The best season to catch live African music.
0: Our director of development is Mukwe Wabeisi Jolwe. And our director of new media is Savion Biggs. And I'm Georges Collinet, our director of my mouth. No, come on. You can't see that.
1: Lagbaja is an unusual artist. He emerged on the Nigerian scene in 1993, and in every performance and interview since, he has worn a colorful mask. He's never shown his face as an artist. We ask him, well, what the hell is wrong with you?
5: Yeah.
4: Wow.
2: Oh, how sweet it is.
1: Yeah, let me do it again. Benning, you want me to do it again? Who wants to? Hey, Sean, do you want me to do it again?
5: Yeah, do it again.
1: I had a burp. I burped. And I'm burping again. And I will stop burping and read the script. Okay. In bold defiance of the missionaries.
4: Ah, that's it. Yeah.
1: Cape Verdean rap.
2: That was good.
1: Halfway through the final song of the group's ecstatically received first show, the lights went off and the fire alarm sounded. Eep, eep, eep. But the band played on as if nothing else mattered. You know why? Because they want to impress the audience, and it's the only time they can do it, when in the middle of the fire. Oh, God! Jesus! If you listen closely, you can hear Sam yelling, oh, let's get out of here! Let's get out of here!
6: That's nice. Very nice.
1: Nice-o! Fantastic! Oh my goodness. That crazy guy took out all these outtakes. I mean, I can't believe it. I cannot believe it. Wow.
7: Yeah, well, I had to remove some of the ones that were a little bit more racy.
1: You know, the problem is that at one point I sound like I have a spliff.
7: Oh.
1: But, you know, I don't use mind enhancers. I don't need it.
7: Pure as the driven snow, eh?
1: I just don't do that. The few times I've done it with some of my good friends at Peter Tosh, I couldn't speak for at least 2 hours.
7: Oh.
1: What about
7: it? Tell me about your meeting with Peter Tosh. Where was that?
1: Oh, my goodness. It was at A Voice of America. And, you know, I was meeting all these people, the old reggae big stars would come. We hear Peter Tosh is in town, and he calls me and he says, come and see me in my hotel. And all these girls, oh, my God, we want to come and see him. Can we join you? And my sound engineer came, and we had this big Nagra recorder and everything else. We arrive at Peter Tosh. He's on his bed. There were about 3 Russian ladies, 2 French ladies, mostly ladies, and me. And Peter Tosh is lying down on his bed, half naked, just with his DVD.
7: Like Fela, right?
1: Yeah. And he was smoking this thing. And my sound engineer had to be next to him with the microphone. The guy was so stoned. He was an older man. Ooh, I feel weird. It was so funny. But Peter was an amazing. Oh, my God.
7: He's a great artist.
1: Yeah.

0: Let's talk about music a bit. I mean, through VOA, through your work in Paris, through all these Afropop shows, almost 900 Afropop shows.
1: 900?
0: Almost, yeah. And you've heard so much music in all those years. What is it that really sticks with you? What do you still love? What do you still want to listen to?
2: Oh, well, I mean, Congo, Rumba, and even it's even popular today. I mean, everybody is trying to put together some new music style and everything, but they always end up with this guitar riff from Congo. You know, it's amazing. It's amazing. The other day I was listening to, an interview.
0: Oh, is this by chance your interview with the late, great guitarist Dr. Nico?
2: Oh, you must have been listening to me. But is that a microphone here?
0: Call it a lucky guess.
2: I had an interview with Dr. Nico. He was in America. Not on tour. He came there to go to a hospital, I think. And he came to the house and he saw my son and he started teaching guitar to Giorgio, to George Alexandre, my son.
0: He was very young then, Giorgio.
2: Oh, yeah. He was 7, 8 years old. And he's there and playing that guitar. And then I said, look, Nico, let's do a promo for your show because you're going back to Kinshasa. And you've been talking a lot about, hey, I'm back. And so let's do it. So we did a promo in my house. And he left, and he died maybe 2-3 weeks later.
0: Oh, wow.
2: Yeah. It was terrible. Ouais, je suis de retour. Je suis de retour. Je suis de retour.
0: Oh, boy. That was his promo for heaven.
2: Yeah.

from 1967. That's Orchestra African Fiesta with Kasandawa Mikalai, a.k.a. Dr. Nico, on guitar with his accompanist Mwamba Mongola Disho.

0: Congo.
1: Congo and then Congo-Brazzaville and...
0: Brazzaville, Le Bantu de la Capitale with Pamelo Munka. We interviewed him in 1987. Wow, that was my first trip to Africa.
1: All these guys, they would invite me to their house. And Munka said, you have to have dinner with me. I will have a cook for you. A good mwamba. That's the chicken, arachide, peanut chicken with a peanut sauce. That's a national dish. He's there, and you have this beautiful house, beautiful living room. Everything is furnitures that you can't believe, all white, of course. And right in the middle of it, this huge refrigerator. I say, why do you have a refrigerator here? Well, it's a sign of my wealth. And that's where you put your beer, right? I say, okay, that's fine. But this huge refrigerator in the middle of this room with all these beautiful sofas and...
2: the refrigerator is in the middle of the living room? It's crazy.
1: Yeah.

0: Jocelyn with Bantus de la Capitale from Brazzaville, just across the Congo River from Kinshasa. Turns out Kinshasa is a place with all kinds of memories for Georges.
1: In Kinshasa, when I arrived the first time, there was Taboulé, Franco, and some other guys, the Sosoliso. But Taboulé and Franco had a big fight, and I was going there on tour to promote the Voice of America, to promote the U.S. I was the sugar, for the sugar to attract people. So I'm visiting everybody, all the ministers and blah, blah, blah, blah, blah. And I'm supposed to be at Franco and Taboulé. Each one had prepared a big event for my arrival. And I arrived late. I was about 2-3 hours late. Franco goes on radio, on national radio that broadcast at the time. It was a powerful radio that broadcast all over Africa. And Mabeka was the big star there, the big radio star. Ignace Mabeka was a really good friend. He used to tell me, George, you have to stop copying me because you do exactly everything I do. I said, but how do I know what you do? Well, you must be listening to me because you do exactly what I do. All the radio personalities in Africa were copying my style. But he, Mabeka Ignace, said that I was copying him. I said, okay, that's fine. But you're very good, you know that. Yeah, yeah. So Franco goes on the radio, say, well, the Americans, they're kidnapping our hero, and that's terrible, blah, blah, blah, blah, blah, blah, blah. A story, my God, it was unbelievable. And so Mabeka goes on and he says, oh, okay, don't worry. No, he will be with me coming soon. We're going to do a show together. And then Rochereau Taboulé comes in and says, hey, the Americans have kidnapped my hero, and Franco has kidnapped my hero. I said, no, it's okay. It's me. I'm late. It's fine. Oh, my God. It went on for a week. The whole of Africa was completely subjugated by that story.
2: They thought that you had been kidnapped.
1: Yeah.
2: Where's Georges Collinet?
1: Yeah, where is he?

0: Franco and OK Jazz with a hit from their early career repertoire. That's Bolingo Ya Bougie. So you were the sugar, and that's how you actually ended up meeting Mobutu, right?
1: No. Mobutu invited me to his son's wedding in Badolite. Oh, the wedding of Zanga Mobutu.
0: What year, roughly?
1: It was in the 80s.
0: Okay, sort of middle of his career.
1: Yeah, well, he got expelled.
0: In 97. So he's still very much at the top of his game when he invites you to this wedding in the mid-80s, right?
1: Yes, and that's how I met President Bongo of Gabon. Uh-huh. And everybody was talking, Monsieur Collinet, the man who makes President Bongo smile. It was so funny.
0: Oh boy, that's great.
1: Oh, well, Mobutu was pretending that since I saw Bongo first, he got kind of incensed, and he said, "Well, stay with him, stay with the small guy," because Bongo is very small. He said, that's okay. But one day I received a ticket to go to Badolite, and there's a huge plane. You know, the three-star, it had three engines on the back. And we're flying from Kinshasa, and I'm alone with my cameraman.
0: Mm-hmm.
1: We're flying forever for about 2-3 hours. And then suddenly I hear, Monsieur Collinet, fasten your seatbelt. We're ready to land. And I look outside and I said, but it's only the forest, it's amazing. We called it the parsley garden because from way up, there's so many trees. It looks like parsley. And then I looked and suddenly I see a clearing. I said, Stuart, I see the Concorde. Am I going crazy or what? Ah, oui, Monsieur Collinet. The president went shopping in Monaco. Can you imagine? The Concorde in the middle of the forest. And the wedding.
0: Wow.
1: The smoked salmon was coming directly from Scotland. The food was coming from Paris, from Cuba, from all kinds of places. And the cake was this huge contraption that went to about 2 stories high. At the top, there were doves up there. They left them out in this big room. And the music,
0: God. Yeah, I was going to ask, who owes the music?
1: It was a consortium of various players.

0: And then there is suddenly you hear pop, pop, pop, pop, pop, pop, pop, pop, a helicopter coming in and lands right next to us. And out come Mobutu with his cane and his leopard hat. Mobutu arrives and gets up on stage, and you can't believe the sound of the animateur and the animation. And then Mobutu picks up the microphone and he say, "Nya nya." And I started laughing. And the minister who was next to me said, "Why, don't laugh like that. Are you crazy? You want to die?" It was amazing. It was amazing. And he calls people to come upstage. "Now, do you like what I'm doing?" And the one guy would say, "No, Mr. President, because I'm a peasant. I live over in a forest and we don't have any way to transport. There are no roads. There are no trucks. There are no equipment. No, nothing. I have nothing." And say, "Ah!" And then he calls on the Minister of Interior or something like that. "Come here. Come here." And the guy comes here and says, "So, tomorrow, I want this gentleman to have two trucks. And I want the road to be built between his place and Kinshasa tomorrow." And the guy said, "Oui, Monsieur le Président. Oui, Monsieur le Président." And he goes back.
1: But I bet that didn't happen, did it?
0: I don't know.
1: Mobutu is famous for not building roads.
0: You know, the thing is, I hate to say it, but this guy had charisma. He was so intelligent and he was so nice. When I stayed at his palace, his majordome opens the door and he looks at Stan, my cameraman, who is always dressed with shorts and funny shirts and everything. And he said, "He can't come in. He can't come in to see the president dressed like that. That's impossible. You don't do that." And Mobutu happens to come by and he said, "Ah, leave him alone. He's an American."

0: arcade jazz in full flower with the classic Kimpa Kisangameni. Well, that's a lot about Congo. That's great. What else, music-wise, sticks with you other than Congo?
1: My region in Cameroon. I mean, where I was born, in the south of Cameroon, on the border with Gabon. We have the best drummers in the world there.
0: Ah, yes, the village in Cameroon. You've spoken about this before, including in the excerpt we played earlier in this program.
1: You're born drumming, except me. I can't drum. I don't know. I don't have the drumming rhythm. But everybody there, including all the kids and everything, you should hear. There's a program that I'm trying to put together. It's called Drumming for the Ja. The Ja River is the river next to my village. It's an ecosystem that is so rich, it's protected by UNESCO. And there, you have the pygmies, that's Bakak pygmies are there.

0: It's amazing. It's a region that is so fantastic. You have instruments that you've never seen.
1: Is that the region that Bikutsi music comes from?
0: Absolutely. Bikutsi comes from my area.

0: Vintage Cameroonian Bikutsi music from Roger Bekono.
1: Bikutsi comes from my area, and then you go a little further north along the beach. You arrive in Douala, and you have the Makossa.

0: And there's a little vintage Makossa from Charlotte Bongo.
1: Over the years, I recorded, I don't know how many documentaries I produced. All over, even under duress, because I was shooting during the war in Liberia. The Nigerian army was coming to take control of the situation, and it was an amazing time. Because I was asked to do a documentary to kick Charles Taylor out, and it worked. And now he's at The Hague. But it was so dangerous because, you know, I remember hearing the bullets hitting the leaves above my head.
0: From dodging bullets in Liberia to making hits in Africa, France, and the U.S., Georges Collinet seems to have done it all. But as our time runs out today, I had to ask, what lies ahead for African music and for the work Afropop has been doing all these years? Looking at the legacy of Afropop, those almost 900 shows, what do you feel like that accomplished in America?
1: You know, it has exhilarated me because I remember with Sean when we started the show, I said, if this show lasts a week, I'll give you a bottle of champagne. And then it was, if it lasts a month, if it lasts a year. And it's still going on now.
0: Yeah, he's still waiting for those crates of champagne to arrive.
1: Yeah, he can wait.
0: So what do you see as the future? You know, African music, it's winning Grammy Awards now. It's filling stadiums. It's really become part of the landscape. Not quite mainstream, but pretty close. So where do we go from here? What do you see?
1: I see we still have a long way to go, mind you. Thank God for Nigerians that have really, really, really done an amazing work promoting African music. But, you know, sometimes I talk to people about African music and they still don't know what it is. There's still a long way to go. We still have a lot of work to do. But it's very exciting. We are very, very lucky to have this.

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